0: in my home with the peace that passes all understanding through the word, praise and worship, and prayer. 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
7: Top stories this hour. Reform UK has received the biggest single donation to a UK political party twice. £72 million has come from two British crypto billionaires. Ben Dello and Christopher Harborne say they want the party to be able to fight the next general election on a level playing field. Ollie Buston from the campaign group Clean Up Westminster wants a

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1: This week, we've got a priest and a politician joining us, and that's one person, not two. 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
0: Plus, a Big Brother winner will be here to share how Jesus would act on reality TV, and what it's like bringing the Bible into the Big Brother house.
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2: Top stories this hour. Labour Party Chair Bridget Phillipson says Nigel Farage and Reform UK can't buy their way out of the sleaze and scandal they're drowning in. There were calls for a cap on political donations after the party received £72 million from two crypto billionaires. Lib Dem spokesperson Lisa Smart has called the numbers eye-watering and wants action.
3: We think this is an emergency for our democracy to put a cap on donations. We think it needs emergency legislation, and we're calling on the government to do it when Parliament's sitting on Monday and Tuesday next week.
2: The Tory leader's accusing Donald Trump of shooting from the hip as usual after he triggered a diplomatic row in Dublin. He told reporters he'd love to see a united Ireland. Kimmy Badenoch says Northern Ireland is part of the UK. A man's being questioned after a bus was hijacked in County Tyrone yesterday lunchtime and the driver apparently held knife point. Passengers were led off the vehicle, which was stolen at Noma, involved in a number of collisions and later brought to a stop in Strabane. In sport, Arsenal made it 4 wins from 4 to start their Premier League title defence with a 2-0 win at Sunderland. The Champions goalkeeper David Raya saved a second-half penalty with the scores level at 0-0. But boss Mikel Arteta says in his view, the decision to award the spot kick was unacceptable.
4: I watched it 20 times and I cannot find a way to understand how even think to give a penalty in that situation or the way the VAR has to intervene.
2: Tottenham were held 0-0 to remain without a top-flight goal this season. Aberdeen got past Kilmarnock 3-1 on penalties to reach the semi-finals of the Scottish League Cup. And Elena Rybakina is the new US Open tennis women's champion, denying Aryna Sabalenka a third straight title. From Sky News, I'm Ruth McKee.
5: My name is Otagogo. 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
1: Today's theme is Battle Lines Drawn, and the reading is 1 Samuel chapter 17, verse 2. Saul and the Israelites assembled and camped in the valley of Elah and drew up their battle line to meet the Philistines. This week we're looking at probably the most famous incident in David's life, his confrontation with the Philistine champion Goliath. It's a story that speaks across time and cultures, the tale of the underdog overcoming all the odds to vanquish a bullying foe, stirs the heart and gives hope to all who feel put upon, belittled, and taken for granted. What's often overlooked, though, is David's faith in his God, Yahweh. It's David's faith in Yahweh that means he's offended when he hears Goliath's taunts, and it gives him the courage to face down a giant. And it all starts here, with the battle lines being drawn between the Israelites and the Philistines. The two nations were often at war over territory, and here, once again, they take up their positions for battle. But instead of the armies fighting, the Philistines send out their most intimidating warrior to challenge the Israelites, demanding they send out someone

0: want to fight him. It was an effective tactic and something the enemy of God's people still uses today. Intimidation is a powerful tool that can keep us rooted to the spot, unable to advance against the enemy or take any ground. That's when, like David, we need to remember who our God is and take courage that he is for us and with us. And so let's pray. Living God, thank you. You are good and powerful. Help me to never be intimidated by the enemy, but look to you to be my savior and champion. Amen.
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Anybody feel safe in his hands? Anybody know him to keep you from harm? Kept you from harm? Anybody trust him enough to lean on him? Anybody trust him enough that though the mountains be cast in the sea, there is a river whose streams make glad the city of God. God is in the midst of her.

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1: do not work for food that spoils, but for food that endures to eternal life, which the Son of Man will give you. For on him God the Father has placed his seal of approval. John chapter 6, verse 27.

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8: The top stories this hour. Andy Burnham faces renewed calls to cap political donations after Reform UK received £72 million from cryptocurrency billionaires in 2 days. The money has given the party a boost after a summer dominated by scrutiny of its finances. Deputy Leader Richard Tice thinks it's an endorsement of Reform's strategy.
9: Whether it's to increase the income tax threshold, whether it's to reduce energy bills, scrap net zero, whether it's to get rid of daft SME regulations, these are the proposals that will get this country back on track. And when you've got highly successful entrepreneurs backing that, that's a massive sign of confidence to everybody across the population.
8: A spokesman for the Prime Minister says his position on Irish unity is unchanged after Donald Trump's intervention. The US President told an audience in Dublin he'd love to see a united Ireland, but Andy Burnham's said a referendum on the issue is off the table. The boss of Anthropic says the artificial intelligence industry needs to slow down. Dario Amodi warns that within 6 to 12 months, AI could be capable of leading a swarm that takes over the internet. In sport, Elena Rybakina has the first US Open title of her tennis career after victory over Aryna Sabalenka. The second seed got past the two-time defending champion in 3 sets at Flushing Meadows.
10: I honestly was coming here for last 10 years and it was never successful, nothing close to that. And I mean, it's just incredible, and I'm falling in love in New York more and more. And it's an amazing memories for me. Thank you, guys.
8: Arsenal are Premier League leaders again following a 2-0 win at Sunderland. Tottenham still haven't scored this season in the top flight, but did get a point after finishing goalless with Everton. And in the Scottish League Cup, Hibs eased past Ross County 3-0.

0: From Sky News, I'm Ruth McKee.
1: Hello, my name's Mary. I live in Torquay. I have Premier Radio on in the background. There are some things that change, and there's been such a great deal of change in the last few years, and since I first knew of Premier Christian Radio back in the 1990s. And there's one thing that I have learnt, and that is that God never changes. 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

Hello. In Paul's letter to the church in Ephesus, he wrote, "For it is by grace that you have been saved, through faith, and this is not from yourselves. It is the gift of God, not by works, so that no one can boast." And in 2 Corinthians chapter 9, Paul writes of the surpassing grace that God has given, an indescribable gift, and throughout his writings makes scores of other references to God's grace. So, what does this gift of grace mean to you and me in our brief lives here? Well, that's what I'll be considering this coming Sunday in A Word in Season. Join me, John Pantry, here on Premier Christian Radio this Sunday at 8:30 p.m. when in Words and Music I explore the infinite depths of grace.

So I've been struggling for quite a while now. I lost myself and I turned DAB radio on and I found you guys. Listening to you, I was like, this is amazing. You've actually got me through my day. I honestly feel like I found God. I kept seeing signs. I basically was like, how can I help? What can I do as a single mum with two kids? I thought to myself, oh my gosh, I can give up two coffees a month just to give to a good cause.

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5: Top stories this hour. Labour Party Chair Bridget Phillipson says Nigel Farage and Reform UK can't buy their way out of the sleaze and scandal they're drowning in. There were calls for a cap on political donations after the party received £72 million from two crypto billionaires. Lib Dem spokesperson Lisa Smart has called the numbers eye-watering and wants immediate action.
6: We think this is an emergency for our democracy to put a cap on donations. We think it needs emergency legislation, and we're calling on the government to do it when Parliament's sitting on Monday and Tuesday next week.
5: A search and rescue operation is underway in the Java Sea after a passenger ship carrying at least 240 people lost communications. The vessel was travelling from East Java to South Kalimantan on Borneo Island when the alarm was raised after it hit bad weather. Donald Trump has triggered a diplomatic row, saying he would love to see a united Ireland. The US president claims reunification is inevitable. Andy Burnham says the issue is off the table. The Anthropic boss has warned AI could take over the entire internet within a year if action isn't taken. Dario Amodei has outlined a plan on his website of how the risks can be alleviated. In sport, Premier League champions Arsenal survived a scare to maintain the 100% start to their title defence with a 2-0 win at Sunderland. Chelsea battled back to draw 2-2 at home to Hull City. The West Londoners boss, Xabi Alonso, says they're repeating previous mistakes.
7: When we get the lead, you still need to be competing and not to give the chance for so easily for them to come back, especially in the first goal. We can do much better. It was too soft to give them this hope, because till then we were controlling, we were creating chances.
5: Liverpool were held 0-0 by Fulham. Tottenham and Everton also finished goalless. In the Scottish League Cup quarterfinals, Aberdeen needed penalties to get past Kilmarnock 3-1. From Sky News, I'm Ruth McKee.
8: I'm Debbie from Leeds. I work with very vulnerable and damaged people, and I go between house visits and I have a car. And when I put the radio on, I always like to choose a Christian radio station, because I need to fill my mind with those things, because I hear such bad things sometimes in my job, and my mind can rethink the things that I've heard, and I play over the scenarios, and I feel I just need something of God to fill my mind. And when you're driving, you can't read, you can't look at things. So by having the radio, you're giving me that opportunity to hear God's word in song, in word, and hear testimonies. And it's so, so helpful. And it definitely helps me. Yeah, this is something that I know makes a difference in my life, but other lives too. And I've got friends who don't know Jesus. And I just pray that if they find this station, that their lives will be transformed. So thank you. I am indebted to you, really, because it helps me get through some really, really tough days. And it's just so important for me. And I just wanted to let you know what that means to me.
3: Premier

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0: It's easy to trust God's sovereignty when we're enjoying His blessings, but what about when it seems like His hand is against us? That's the dilemma Habakkuk the prophet faced when God revealed how He was going to deal with Israel's disobedience. Today on Truth for Life Weekend, Alistair Begg examines the prophet's complaints and God's response. We're studying Habakkuk chapter 1.
1: Although Habakkuk lived long ago and far away, he introduces us to a timeless issue. Because as his

looking for an answer. And from the perspective of the prophet, there is a problem here as far as God's timing is concerned. The prophet knew well enough that when God established his covenant with his people, he promised that blessings would accompany their obedience. But he also promised that their disobedience would be followed by curses and by judgment. If you want to read of that for yourselves, you can read the whole of chapter 28 of Deuteronomy. It runs to some 60 verses or so, but essentially that is all that it is saying. God is saying to his people, if you will obey me, I will bless you and prosper you. If you disobey me, then curses will come down upon you and judgment will face you inevitably. And so the prophet, knowing that, is essentially saying, so what are you doing? You said back in Deuteronomy that if we stepped out of line, if your people were out of line, if they were involved in wickedness, you would do something, but apparently you are not doing anything. How long is this going to go on? Not only did he have a problem with God's timing, but he had a problem, as verse 3 makes clear, with God's tolerance. Why are you tolerating wrong? Why do you make me look an injustice? And when you read that, you realize that it is no small wonder why the prophets, in introducing what they have to say, refer to it not always as an oracle, as it is here at the beginning of Habakkuk, but as a burden. Indeed, a burden is the alternative word for oracle. And I think it is better to read it as a burden. Because what is actually happening is that God comes in some supernatural way and invades, if you like, the heart and mind of the prophet, a normal individual living a normal life in normal surroundings, reading his newspaper, going about his business. And God, if you like, impresses upon this character God's burden, his burden for a broken world, his burden for his wayward people. And he comes, as it were, and he lays that burden on the shoulders of the prophet. And he gives the prophet to see with eyes that make him unique among his contemporaries. And when he views the events and circumstances of life, he sees them almost, as it were, in another dimension, which lays upon him. And so it is that under the direction of God, for him to write in this way, to speak in this way, is not simply the proclamation of a seer or the introduction of an oracle, but is in every realistic sense the offloading of a burden. Now it is in verse 5 that we begin to get God's answer. And look at how he begins. Essentially, he says to Habakkuk, you may want to sit down for this, Habakkuk. That's really verse 5, isn't it? I want you to look at the nations and watch. Let me tell you what to look for, but beware, and in fact, be aware that it is going to be unbelievable to you. In fact, it is frankly amazing. Now, what he goes on to say is that this emerging superpower of the Chaldeans, it may be in your translation, or the Babylonians, it's a description of the same peoples. The emerging of this superpower is an instrument in Yahweh's hand. That's the significance of the opening phrase of verse 6. I am raising up the Babylonians. I am raising up the Babylonians. In other words, God reveals that the momentous historical events that are unfolding in Habakkuk's lifetime are under God's sovereign control. May I just say parenthetically that the momentous historical events which are unfolding in our lifetime are equally under God's sovereign control. God is not watching, as it were, from the ramparts of heaven to see how history is unfolding. He isn't doing it today.

and he wasn't doing it then. And in verses 6 to 11, we essentially have a poem. But you will notice that at the very heart of it are these striking statements. Verse 7, the character of the Babylonians, they are a feared and a dreaded people, a law to themselves, and promote their own honor. And so he describes in rich poetic form the horses, swifter than leopards, fiercer than wolves at dusk, their horsemen flying from afar. Verse 10, when they come on these various cities and when they bump up against these other little rulers, when they bump up against these other little rulers, they just deride them. They scoff at rulers. But the prophet needs to know of their destiny. And in verse 11, we're told that then they sweep past like the wind and they go on. But they're guilty men whose own strength is their God. Now, in that section, what is happening is that God is answering the request of Habakkuk. He's letting him know that he, that is God, is at work, even though the prophet can't see it. He's letting him know that although the prophet is asking, why aren't you doing something? He is doing something. He is always at work. God is always at work. And so it was that far, far away from where Habakkuk was living in Babylon, the events were unfolding, momentous events that were going to change the course of world history. Habakkuk couldn't see that, not until God opened his eyes to it. And even as he does, it is so amazing, it is so unbelievable that he stumbles over it as we're about to see. That the rise of Babylon wasn't as a result of some unique political strategy, but was as a result of God's sovereign design. And when you just pause for a moment and think about that and put it in contemporary terms and view the little history in which we live, the rise and fall of various groups and plans and dreams, the collapse of the Berlin Wall, the opening up of borders once closed, the meeting of people from places in the world that we thought we would never meet people and never see because they were closed off, they were unavailable. And so we stand back from our newspapers and we talk together about the multicultural nature of our world and we look at our own dwindling empires and we see the destruction of the auto industry and people bemoan and complain and wonder and worry and spill their coffee over their morning newspapers as they put their hands over their eyes, unwilling to see any more of it happen at all, forgetting all the time that God is sovereign over all these things too. And that his designs are different from our designs. He doesn't think as we think. He doesn't plan as we plan. He is not preoccupied with the trivial issues that focus our agendas. And again, the hymn writer helps us, doesn't he, Cowper? For a different reason, but the verse is good. Deep in unfathomable minds of never-failing skill, he treasures up his bright designs and works his sovereign will. You see, that's what Habakkuk needed to learn in his day, and the benefit of reading again the prophecy is being reminded of it in our own day. But you know, here's the exciting thing, and it just occurred to me this afternoon when I was thinking of this again. As I was thinking about all the dreadful aspect, if you like, of God raising up the Babylonians, all of these wolf-like characters and doing all these dreadful things in relationship to the people of God. And I decided I would go back and look at the beginning of Daniel just to see how Daniel began. And I was so delighted to discover how it begins. And you'll be delighted too, because look at how it starts. In the third year of the reign of Jehoiakim. You remember Jehoiakim from just a couple of moments ago? Remember what God said would happen to Jehoiakim? That's what Habakkuk has discovered, and that's what Habakkuk is going to have to share. The king of Babylon came to Jerusalem and besieged it, and the Lord delivered Jehoiakim, king of Judah, into his hand. And as you read on,

on, they brought all these fine young people into the place with them. Young men without any physical defect, handsome, showing aptitude for every kind of learning, well-informed, quick to understand, qualified to serve in the king's palace. That's what I would do as well. If you go in there and you rampage and you steal, you might as well steal the brightest and the best. And so they did. And so you have Daniel. And then you have Daniel's friends. Shadrach, Meshach, and Abednego. And here's my thought. The same God who raises up the Babylonians to accomplish his purpose in relationship to the judgment of his people is the same God who was at work in the hearts and minds of Daniel's mom and dad so as to produce Daniel at the exact moment in time to be dragged away by the Babylonians so that he and his friends may prove themselves to be the very remnant of God's purposes, even in the midst of chaos. Well, that was something of a detour, but I hope it was purposeful and helpful to you. What we're learning is that in this instance, as in so many instances, God's response is totally different from that which we feel we might legitimately expect. That's the thing that staggers Habakkuk. And that's why in verse 12, he comes back with his second problem. And essentially what he is saying to God is, frankly, this cure is worse than the disease. If I hear you properly, what are you saying? How can you, the everlasting God, now he calls God's character in defense of his own questioning. How can you, the everlasting God, how can you, the Holy One, employ such wicked people to fulfill your purposes? Do you see what he's saying? This isn't in keeping with your character. You are a holy God. Holy gods wouldn't do this. Look at verse 13. Your eyes are too pure to look on evil. You cannot tolerate wrong. Why then do you tolerate the treacherous? Why are you silent while the wicked swallow up those more righteous than themselves? He's really back at the same thing, isn't he? Why do you tolerate this? Why are you silent? You can't possibly be serious. Are you telling me, says Habakkuk, that you're going to use really evil people to punish moderately evil people? I mean, we were a bad lot, but we don't even compare to this group that you're bringing in to do your work. I mean, we had turned our backs on you. We admit that. We had not been caring for the poor as you asked us to. There is injustice and violence and destruction in our land. But Lord, we're nothing like these Babylonians. Is it possible that you would use these people to deal with our people? And then 14 to 17. Which takes us to the end of the chapter, you have essentially almost another little poem, certainly a metaphor, and you'll see the metaphor that is there. You've made men, us, like fish in the sea, like sea creatures that have no ruler. He pictures the people of God floating, as it were, rudderless and rulerless. And then look at the Babylonians, how they're described in this picture. The Babylonians, he says, they're going to come at us as if they were just out on a fishing expedition. Look at them. The wicked, they pull all of these sea creatures up with hooks. They catch them in the net. They gather them into the dragnet. And then he goes on and he gets almost carried away in the metaphor and he says, you know, look at these characters. They're so fascinated by their ability to do this that they're actually setting up their fishing nets in a shrine and bowing down before them because their fishing nets are the key to their prosperity and the key to their victory. In fact, look at them there as they worship their little gods in their little shrines. Now, when you realize how fishing was as important as it was in Babylonia, you realize how apt the metaphor is. For the region of the Babylonians was there amongst the Tigris and the Euphrates rivers and bordered in the south by the Persian Gulf. And for those of you who go to museums, you may have actually seen

some of the reliefs that have been brought from the walls of Near Eastern buildings, which portray in those reliefs victorious Babylonian rulers taking their captives away in fishnets. That's the picture. And that's the picture employed by Habakkuk here. But you know, I have an observation, and I don't know how right it is, but I'll share it with you anyway, and if it's no good, you can just press delete. I noticed something here, and I'm not sure if it's right. But look what has happened, apparently, to the prophet. Back in verses 2 to 4, he was asking God to intervene because of the chaos of the people of God. He was acknowledging that amongst the people of God, there was violence, there was destruction, there was wickedness, and indeed the wicked among the people of God were hemming in the righteous, so much so that the rule of law had been nullified, had been numbed, it was essentially paralyzed. But it is, if you like, a picture of responsibility, a picture of acknowledged responsibility. The people of God have done these things. Now it's time for us to stop. And we're going to leave him, as it says in the King James Version, standing on his watch, which as children we always loved because we said that was the smallest man in the Bible, because he was able to stand on his watch. Some of my young people in Hamilton when I was a younger minister used to wish that I would stand on my watch. In fact, I think they thought I had, which is why the sermons went on so long. But he is standing at his watch. He's stationing himself on the ramparts, and he's waiting now to see what God will say.

0: and we must. But it is clear from the passage, and let's affirm this, that because God is almighty, he can and does at times do things that are the opposite of what we might anticipate in order that his purpose may be achieved. And in such times, we must learn to say, I'm not sure exactly what's happening here, but I do know certain facts to be true of God. And so, until such times as God chooses to make the hazy clear, I will hold on to what I am confident of, and I will use it to face up to that which at the present time remains uncertain. And then just a PS. And the PS is this. All of the prophets' uncertainties and questions about violence and injustice and the unbearable spiritual, intellectual tension which these things bring upon a person is ultimately answered not within the framework of Habakkuk, but beyond it. There are little pointers, as we will see before we finish our studies, but we have to go all the way forward to Jesus to get the answer to the real fundamental issue that is raised here. The question of God's intervention, the question of God's dealing with injustice, the question of God providing the requisite judgment and showing within that judgment mercy that is true to his character. Because remember, it was something of a scene of injustice, wasn't it, at the cross? And that injustice dawning on the mind of one of the thieves when he shouts across to his friend and he says, "We are punished justly, for we are getting what our sins deserve. But this man," pointing to Jesus, "has done nothing wrong." And I put it to you that Habakkuk's dilemma, and dilemma it is more than matched than that of Isaiah, when in describing a scene he will never see with his own bare eyes, he writes these words, "Yet it was the Lord's will to crush him and cause him to suffer. And though the Lord makes his life a guilt offering, he will see his offspring and prolong his days, and the will of the Lord will prosper in his hand. After the suffering of his soul, he will see the light of life and be satisfied. By his knowledge, my righteous servant will justify many, and he will bear their iniquities. Therefore, I will give him a portion among the great, and he will divide the spoils with the strong. Because he poured out his life unto death and was numbered with the transgressors, for he bore the sin of many and made intercession for the transgressors." Ultimately, all of these questions must be brought to the foot of the cross of the Lord Jesus Christ. I'm sure that's why John Stott on one occasion said, "I could never believe in God were it not for the cross. For in the cross, God comes and deals with it all and enters into our suffering and pours out his blood, dying for those who hate him and revile him, and in his death, praying for his enemies." And all the moral and intellectual dilemma that is folded into Habakkuk's complaints is ultimately only resolved at that place. And indeed, all of our moral, intellectual dilemmas will only adequately be addressed there.
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3: The top stories this hour. Labour says Reform UK and Nigel Farage still have serious questions to answer about their finances. The party received two donations of £36 million each from two British cryptocurrency billionaires. The size of the gifts has prompted demands for a review of political funding laws. Deputy leader of the Green Party, Rachel Millwood, says this is a step change moment for UK politics.
4: It's quite clear that we should have a cap on donations. We think we should have a cap of £500,000 and actually ban corporate donations. And Burnham had said he was going to do that, but he's flip-flopping and not making it clear. This is spiralling out of control.
3: One person's died and more than 100 people have been rescued after a ferry carrying 240 passengers got into trouble in Indonesia. An alert was raised when the ship lost contact in the Java Sea during bad weather. Anthropic's boss has warned AI could take over the entire internet within a year if action isn't taken. Dario Amodi has outlined a plan on his website of how the risks can be alleviated. He says governments must unite with developers to slow things down. Our reporter Phoebe Southworth has details of the CEO's proposal.
5: In every office that is developing AI tools, we need to have a group of independent evaluators in there looking at what's going on. There need to be common safety standards, and countries which are democratic need to be talking to countries that are not to try and get them on the same page and to make AI safer.
3: Three women have appeared in court in connection with arrests at Donald Trump's golf course in Doonbeg in County Clare. One was charged with trespass, while the other two are accused of public order offences. Arsenal have continued their perfect start to the Premier League season with a 2-0 win at Sunderland, but their North London rivals Tottenham still haven't managed a single goal so far, drawing 0-0 at home with Everton. And there's a new US Open tennis champion. Elena Rybakina got past Aryna Sabalenka in three sets at Flushing Meadows. From Sky News, I'm Jenny Barsby.
6: 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I've really enjoyed the uplifting testimonies, how God brought them through challenges. There were moments in my life at that time that I was also going through some of the similar challenges that these people went through, and to hear someone come through it on the other side and testifying of God's faithfulness was really very encouraging and helpful for me to go through those moments of my life. I believe that Premier stands for light. So the moment we allow light to shine, as the Bible says, when light shines, darkness cannot comprehend it. And so we need the light that Premier carries. And this our younger generation can know that there is a station that they can access when they feel discouraged and down.
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0: Welcome to Truth for Today, the Bible Explained, a Christian ministry program that endeavors to accurately teach God's Word in order to challenge, encourage, and edify listeners. Today, we continue with Things to Think About on Your Way to Church, and it's Brian Donaldson speaking from Psalm 127. We're going to meet the God who builds.
1: Hello and welcome to the next in our series entitled Things to Think About on Your Way to Church. And today we are going to be considering Psalm 127 under the heading of We Are Going to Meet the God Who Builds. This is an incredibly positive thing in a world where there is so much negativity which can sometimes grind us down. So I feel the best place to

in the hand of a warrior, so are the children of one's youth. Happy is the man who has his quiver full of them. They shall not be ashamed, but shall speak with their enemies in the gate. How often do we rush off to church and do not give much thought to the purpose of us going there? If you're anything like me, then I am sure we have to admit that's quite often. And yet, if we give some consideration to the person we are going to meet with and the purpose of doing so, then how different this would be. We are going to meet the creator and sustainer of the universe, and we only need to think about this for a few minutes and we will be awestruck at the enormity of this. On the other hand, this almighty creator God is still interested in you and me personally, and seeks, in fact, desires our company. This closeness with God can be ours at any time through our faith in the finished work of Christ at Calvary's cross, but there is also something very special to experiencing his company when we meet together with other believers in our particular place of meeting. God's desire to meet with his people is a principle that goes back to the very beginning of time. In Genesis chapter 3, after Adam and Eve disobeyed God's commandments and sin had entered the world, they hid from God. We are told in verse 8 that when they heard the sound of God walking in the garden, they recognised who it was, which shows that this was a regular occurrence. But then, because of sin, they didn't want that fellowship to continue as it had before. They were ashamed. But after they confessed that sin, God made provision for them in order for that fellowship to be restored. And from that very point throughout all of the Old Testament, we see this same principle being carried through. By way of introduction to our theme before us today, I feel it is important to understand this desire of God even further. In the book of Exodus, we read the thrilling story of how God used Moses to bring the Israelites out of bondage in Egypt. In the wilderness, he took Moses up Mount Sinai and delivered to him the Ten Commandments. That mountain was a terrifying place of fires and thunderings, with a strict instruction that nobody was to go near it. Moses' interaction with Jehovah on those occasions were awesome moments. However, it is really important to notice that part of these instructions was to build a tabernacle, quite literally a tent of meeting, where God would meet with his people through priests, and in particular the high priest, on the basis of animal sacrifices. Once this tent of meeting had been established, it was from there that God then started to meet with Moses. We see this in the very first verse of the first chapter of Leviticus. When we reach chapter 23 of Leviticus, the Lord gives to Moses the instructions for certain feasts or festivals, times of celebration, that the Lord wanted his people to keep in remembrance of his many mercies and goodness towards them. As we move forward in the history of the Israelites, we come to King David, and he was moved of God to provide a permanent structure built in order for God to meet with his people in a temple in Jerusalem, as opposed to a movable tent in the wilderness or at Shiloh or in a tent outside his palace in Jerusalem. By then, Israel was settled in the land that had been promised to their forefathers Abraham, Isaac and Jacob, and its centre was Jerusalem. However, God also told David through the prophet Nathan that as he was a man of war, it would be his son Solomon who would complete the temple after David had made the initial plans and collected all the material to start the build. Solomon's name literally means peaceful, and in 2 Samuel chapter 7, we get the account of all that the Lord told King David through Nathan. He reminded him about how he had been with him in every aspect of life, protected and blessed him. King David reacted tremendously well to this message, in spite of what must have been a real disappointment for him. His reaction was to go into the tent where the ark had been placed and pour out his heart in thanksgiving and worship to God for

all his goodness to him. God had promised him that he would build David's legacy and raise up a son, Solomon, who would build the temple. God's house would be built by the man who would be God's answer to the one who would build King David's house. Three of the feasts of Leviticus, chapter 23, required each male to travel to Jerusalem to celebrate them in and around the temple. The three feasts which required this annual pilgrimage were 1. The Feast of Unleavened Bread, or the Passover. 2. The Feast of Weeks, or Pentecost, or Harvest. And 3. The Feast of Tabernacles, or Booths, or In-Gathering. During these wonderful journeys to Jerusalem, the people of God would sing. They were excited to be going to Jerusalem to meet with and have fellowship with their kinsmen and to meet others of the same faith. The result of all of this is that they would sing. In the same way as Christians have hymn books, the people of Israel had a hymn book. It was the Book of Psalms. The Book of Psalms is a book of praise and at the same time one of human experience. It is worth remembering that however wonderfully expressive our hymns may be, they are not inspired of God as the Psalms were. The Psalms are split into 5 books. Book 1 is Psalm 1 to 41. Book 2 is Psalms 42 to 72. Book 3 is Psalms 73 to 89. Book 4 is Psalms 90 to 106. And Book 5 is Psalms 107 to 150. Across these 5 books, there is another helpful classification which puts them into certain groups, although not divinely inspired as the above 5 books. This is 1. The Songs of Ascents. 2. The Penitential Psalms. 3. The Alphabetical Psalms. 4. The Hallelujah Psalms. 5. The Imprecatory Psalms. And 6. The Messianic Psalms. It is the first classification, the Songs of Ascents, that we are considering in this series. These are Psalms 120 to 134. The only classification that are all grouped together. They are known in the title of each one as Songs of Ascents. These were the songs that they would sing as they ascended to Jerusalem. Of these 15 Psalms, King David wrote 4. King Solomon wrote 1, and 10 are anonymous. It is the one attributed to King Solomon that we are thinking about today. It is surely then not coincidental that the man who would be commissioned by King David at the Lord's instruction to build the magnificent temple to God's glory would be the man to write this psalm. The only one of the Songs of Ascents attributed to Solomon, and the one that refers to the God who builds. As mentioned already, Solomon would not only build the legacy of his father's household, but build the temple of God. The main themes of Psalm 127 are the main earthly blessings that the Jews sought, i.e. the building of a house, the keeping of a city, and the abundance of children. These are basic things that we surely all seek after in our earthly lives even now. Prosperity, security, and family legacy. Yet two things are crucial in thinking about this. 1. This in itself cannot be all that life is about. And 2. These desires are futile if God is not the foundation of them. The major message of God being central to and sovereign in life sounds very familiar to some of the thoughts expressed by Solomon in Ecclesiastes, for example, chapter 2, verses 24 and 25, chapter 5, verses 18 to 20, chapter 7, verses 13 and 14, and chapter 9, verse 1. What we have in Psalm 127 and in Ecclesiastes is a call to keep things in proper perspective. Many people enjoy the finer things of life and give God no credit for it.
It has even become a rarity for people.

to give thanks for their food. Or, on the other hand, some people become so broken down by the troubles of life that they seek to blame God for it. Both of these attitudes are wrong and should not mark the Christian believer. As with most of Scripture, especially the Old Testament, there are three ways we can look at it. These are, firstly, the historical actual context in which it was written, i.e. what did it mean at the time? Secondly, what relevance does it have for us today? What can we learn from it? Thirdly, does it have future significance? The third point can often be overlooked, and yet in Luke chapter 24, verse 44, the Lord himself says that all things must be fulfilled which were written in the law of Moses and the prophets and the Psalms concerning me. Also, in Acts chapter 2, verse 25, Peter tells his predominantly Jewish audience, for David says concerning him. So we clearly have a New Testament precedent that we should always see the Psalms as well as the whole of the Old Testament from a prophetic point of view. Whether they were building their houses or, in Solomon's case, building the house of God, the psalmist is very clear that if they were not building by trusting in the Lord, their labour was in vain. This is indeed a strong statement. The word vain means empty or useless. The people of that day would have been aware of a very important building of ancient times which the Lord had deemed useless because he had not built it. That was the Tower of Babel. We can read this story in Genesis chapter 11. At the start of the chapter, we are told that all the earth had one language and one speech. The people then came to a beautiful plain in the land of Shinar, and while they dwelt there, they had the idea of building a tower that would reach up into the heavens. That perhaps on the face of it seemed a noble project, but verse 4 tells us that the reason for the tower was so that they could make a name for themselves. Down through the centuries, many large and grand churches and cathedrals have been erected, and there is no doubt that in general these were done with the best of intentions, but this was not the case with the Tower of Babel. The Lord was not in the build, and it was not to his glory. His displeasure was shown very clearly. In verse 7 we read, "Come, let us go down, and there confuse their language, that they may not understand one another's speech." This was indeed a severe response to a building that was not in God's mind, and the effects of which are still seen to this day. It is worth noticing in this verse, the term used for the Lord is us. Exactly the same word used in Genesis chapter 1, verse 26. "Then God said, let us make man in our image, according to our likeness." This reminds us again of the nature of the triune God. Some may say that the word Trinity does not appear in Scripture, but here we have a very direct reference to that very thing. What a contrast this is in comparison to the instruction to Noah to build an ark to the saving of his family. This he did exactly as God had told him, and what a blessing this was. In verse 2 of Psalm 127, we are told that it is vain, useless, to rise up early and to sit up late, and how true this is if God is not the driving force. I am sure Noah had many late nights and early mornings during his 120 years of building the ark, but God was with him every step of the way, and in so doing, he would no doubt have enjoyed the sleep to which the end of verse 2 refers. I believe we learn from this that the same principle applies today. How often do we see men and women building things that the world would rate as successful, but which bring no real satisfaction? They are indeed eating the bread of sorrows referred to in verse 2. This can apply to physical houses, businesses, careers, and indeed anything that the world holds dear. It reminds me of that wonderful hymn by Graham Kendrick that says, "All I once

held dear, built my life upon all this world reveres, and wars to own, all I once thought gain, I have counted loss, spent, and worthless now, compared to this. And what is the this that the author refers to? It is knowing you, Jesus. The people of God all through the Old Testament were also shown in very powerful ways that when they called upon God and relied solely on him, he would be with them in their conquests and protect them from their enemies. In Exodus chapter 14, we read about the great deliverance of the children of Israel when they came to the mighty Red Sea, and the army of the Egyptian Pharaoh was hot on their heels. Moses obeyed God, and the Red Sea parted, and they crossed on dry land. The sea then closed up as the Egyptian army tried to cross, and the people were saved. This drew from Moses a great song of thanksgiving, as recorded in Exodus chapter 15. Down through the centuries, many nations have sought the protection of the Almighty God in times of great pressure, often in war, and have proved him still faithful. The order of Cromwell was, trust in God and keep your powder dry. But C.H. Spurgeon adds to this that in this psalm we are told that dry powder will not be enough if the trust is not in God. He adds, happy is the man who hits the golden mean by so working as to believe in God, and so believing in God as to work without fear. In verses 3 to 5 of Psalm 127, we are reminded of the blessings children bring to a family. The Israelites reading this in the day it was written would have needed no reminder of the promise of God to their father Abraham. In Genesis chapter 15, we read about Abraham, as he was still called then, thinking that he was too old to be a father and that his chief steward Eliezer would by default become his heir. The Lord took him outside and asked him to look up at the stars of the heavens and explained to him that his descendants would be innumerable like the stars of the sky. So it was from that day on that the abundance of children was a key blessing that the people of God sought after. This ensured their family legacy would remain strong, protected their inheritance, and supplied the soldiers for the armies of the Israelites and the priests to administer in the things of God. Like Abraham, many years on we read of Hannah, who thought she was too old to bear children. We read about her in 1 Samuel chapter 1. Not only was she sad that she had no children, but the priesthood had fallen into very wicked hands in the shape of Eli and his two sons Hophni and Phinehas. Hannah made a vow to the Lord that if she were given a child, she would dedicate him to the service of God. Little did she know at that time, but that was exactly what the Lord had in mind. Samuel was born, and he was used as a major figure, bringing the priesthood back into the proper service of God. Ultimately, Samuel anointed Saul and then later David as the first and second kings of God's people. Again, what do we desire if God grants us the wonderful privilege of children? Do we want for them what the world perceives as success, or do we want them to grow into men and women who will be for God in this world and a blessing to others? In verses 3 and 4, we have children being referred to as a heritage and a reward. Surely this should be true in a rightly ordered society. Children should be regarded as an inheritance, not as an encumbrance, and they should be received as a reward, not with regret. How sad it is that we live in a society where abortion is viewed as normal, and there are more and more calls for it to be made even easier than it already is. How our forefathers, and especially those Old Testament characters we have been considering, would have found our current society's norms abhorrent. As we come to the end of our considerations, I would like to make a further comment for us to consider in respect of verse 2, which is in direct contrast to the vanity and bread of sorrows that those who build without God have to endure.
For so

he gives his beloved sleep. How often are we unduly concerned that instead of believing in God's sovereignty in every aspect of our lives, we still try to add to it our own efforts? Jacob in Genesis chapter 32 was praying when he should have been resting in God's promise to him. Conversely, in Acts chapter 12, we read that Peter, chained between two soldiers, was so restful in his situation and had faith in God that his rescuer had to awaken him from his deep and restful sleep. Then, of course, the best example we have to learn from was when our Lord himself, the true beloved blessed one, was asleep when the storms raged on the sea around him in Mark chapter 4. If we have him before us, surely we should be able to rest soundly through the storms of life. In conclusion then, as we have thought of what this psalm meant to the people of that day and the lessons we can take from it for our own day, we should just have a thought about what this psalm might mean in the future. This song of ascents may well have been used as the captives returned to Jerusalem after their captivity, as well as their ongoing annual pilgrimages for the three feasts previously referred to. As they returned, the house and the city must have been a wonderful prospect, and the joys of homes and households must have been again before them. Their fruitfulness and prosperity in their own land would have given them a wonderful answer to their adversaries. So, it will be in a future date when the remnant of Israel returns to their own land from all the corners of the earth, when indeed the Lord brings them home. So perhaps the words of Zechariah in chapter 4, verse 6 would be an ideal way to end. Not by might nor by power, but by my spirit, says the Lord of hosts. Thank you for listening to this talk today on Psalm 127, entitled, We Are Going to Meet the God Who Builds, number T1476 in the series Things to Think About on Your Way to Church.

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May the God and Father of our Lord Jesus Christ bless and keep you always.

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4: He is the ultimate authority in your life. Jesus is the one who tells you what to do before any other authority, before any other priority.

0: I've been told that preaching can be quite a draining activity. In fact, many pastors take Mondays off, in part to recover. So what does Jesus do in Matthew's Gospel after preaching the greatest sermon of all time? He moves straight from mighty words to mighty deeds and performs a number of amazing miracles. But they're not random disconnected events. There's a theme that links them all, as we'll see in today's Word Alive. Hi and welcome to the programme. Today, Bible teacher and GMB director Tom Ward is going to walk us through Matthew chapter 8. There's a lot going on, so he'll be moving fast. Having your Bible in front of you will be helpful. Tom, over to you.
1: Thanks, Mel. What kind of man is this? That's a question that we see right in the middle of our passage today. What kind of man is this? It's a question the disciples are asking each other about Jesus. And I believe that this is a question that every single human being has to answer, whether you are a Christian or not, whether you've been a believer for 4 days or 4 decades. We need to know what Jesus is like. Can he be trusted? Should we follow him? Is he who he says he is? We need to know what Jesus is like. And so I decided to go on ChatGPT and find out what Jesus is like. And so I typed in, what words would you use to describe Jesus? And let me read you the list. Compassion, love, mercy, humility, courage, wisdom, patience, forgiveness, servant-hearted, truthful, just, faithful, selfless, peace, radical, compassion, divine. Now, all these are good words. I believe all of those things do apply to Jesus, but there's a word missing from that list, and the word is authority. What kind of man is this? He is a man with authority. And we see that very clearly throughout this chapter in Matthew. And I believe that if we understand the authority of Jesus, it will lead us to having greater faith, greater trust, greater reliance on him. So what does authority mean? Well, the word used in the New Testament really is about power and rule. So my kind of definition of authority would be the power and the right to be in charge. So the question is, in charge of what? Because lots of people have authority, but for all those people, it's limited. I believe that Jesus has ultimate, complete authority. And again, I think you see that through our passage. Now, we have to admit, in today's day and age, we are often quite skeptical or even nervous of authority, because when people get lots of power, it often goes to their heads and there are real issues that arise. An old historian, a guy called Lord Acton, very famously said, "Power corrupts, and absolute power corrupts absolutely." Now, we can see throughout the world various situations where that is true. Give people power and ultimately it leads to corruption. But with Jesus Christ, that is not true. With absolute power comes what? All those words that we started with: compassion, love, mercy, humility, courage, wisdom, patience, forgiveness, faithfulness. Jesus can be trusted because he is one with authority, but he uses that authority for good. In Luke chapter 4, it says that Jesus was one mighty in word and deed. And that's important to keep in mind when we think about where Matthew 8 is in terms of the rest of the gospel. In chapters 5 to 7, it was all about his teaching. This is the Sermon on the Mount that included the Beatitudes, and it showed that Jesus had mighty words. He taught with authority. But then chapters 8 and 9 show Jesus' mighty deeds, shows that he has authority to do seemingly impossible things. So it says at the end of chapter 7, verse 28 and 29, it says this: when Jesus had finished saying these things, so this amazing sermon that he's just preached, the crowds were amazed at his teaching because he taught as one who had authority and not as their teachers of the law. So they recognized that Jesus had authority in terms of his teaching. And so chapter 8, though, is all about the authority of what Jesus can do. He's shown his mighty words. Now he's going to show his mighty deeds. And we need to really

follow that through this whole chapter. I say again, if we understand the authority of Jesus, it will lead us to having greater faith in him. So in this chapter, we see five encounters that Jesus has that shows us about his authority and how people respond. In verse 1 to 4, we see that Jesus has authority over disease. We have a man who comes to Jesus who has leprosy. Now, today, this is known as Hansen's disease, and it's very treatable. There are some regions of the world where people can still contract it, but normally all you need is a dose of medication and you'll be fit as a fiddle. But not in Jesus' day. Leprosy was a life sentence. The symptoms would begin very mild, but slowly and steadily, over about 4 years, you would decline. It would begin with you losing feeling in your fingers and your toes, which would leave you susceptible to injury because you wouldn't realize that you were hurting yourself. You would get infections. Your voice would change. Your facial features would flatten out. The texture of your skin would change. It would harden and start to crack. You would develop sores. You would hunch over, and slowly and steadily, you would die. There are no accounts of anybody getting better from leprosy. And because of this, it caused great fear amongst the people. And so if you got leprosy, you would be removed from your family, removed from society, removed from the temple. You weren't able to worship the Lord. The only other people you could congregate with would be other people with leprosy. And this man comes to Jesus looking for healing. And it's amazing that Jesus, with a touch, touches this man and heals him instantly. Life restored. You know, suddenly he can go back to his friends and his family. He can go back to the temple and worship. This is an unbelievable miracle. One of the greatest fears that people had at the time was catching leprosy. And Jesus heals it as if it's nothing. Jesus has authority. But did you see the faith that the man had as well? It says in verse 2, "Lord, if you are willing, you can make me clean." And don't you think that's interesting? He doesn't say to Jesus, "Lord, if you're able," he says, "if you're willing." And Jesus says, "I am. I am willing." Absolute power corrupts absolutely. Not with Jesus Christ. He uses his authority. He uses his power for good. But this man had such great faith that Jesus was powerful enough to heal him. Then in verse 5 to verse 17, we see that Jesus has authority over sickness. We have this story of a centurion who was a Roman officer who would have been in charge of basically 100 soldiers. That's where we get our word century from. And his servant is sick. He's very, very ill. Seems like he's close to death. And again, this guy who is a Gentile, he's not a Jew, must have heard about Jesus, must have heard that Jesus was able to heal people. And so he goes and he finds Jesus and he asks Jesus to heal his servant. And this time Jesus doesn't go, he doesn't touch the servant. Jesus heals from a distance. Sickness flees at his demand. So we have the authority of Jesus and again, incredible faith. This centurion believes that Jesus was powerful enough to heal his servant without even seeing him, without even going to him. The man says, "Look, I'm not worthy for you to come into my house. Just say the word." Listen to verse 9 and 10. "For I myself am a man under authority with soldiers under me. I tell this one, go, and he goes. To that one, come, and he comes. I say to my servant, do this, and he does it." The centurion says, "Look, I'm one who has authority as well, like you. I tell people to do stuff and they do it." And this centurion recognizes that Jesus can tell sickness what to do and it will do it. Verse 10, "When Jesus heard this, he was amazed and said to those following him, 'Truly I tell you, I have not found anyone in Israel with such great faith.'" Imagine. This guy now is enshrined in the Bible, in history, as someone who impressed Jesus himself by his faith, believing that Jesus has authority over sickness. This guy is a Gentile. He would have been considered unclean by the Jews of the day, not part of God's family. He goes and in a sense says, "Jesus, are you willing? I know you're able, but are you willing?" And Jesus heals from a distance. Jesus is that good. He has authority. Then in verse 18 to 22, we see that Jesus has authority over his disciples.

a disciple comes to Jesus and says, look, I'll go with you wherever you go. And then Jesus says, look, basically, that means that you are going to be homeless. I haven't got a house that I can call my own. I am a traveling teacher. I am traveling around the areas preaching the kingdom of God. And so it's going to be a costly thing for you. Imagine that. Jesus says, you've got to be willing to lay it all down for me. Are you willing to not have somewhere to lay your head? That's quite an ask from Jesus. And then another disciple says, look, I'll follow you after I've buried my father. And then Jesus says in verse 22, follow me and let the dead bury their own dead. It seems what Jesus is saying here is, let the spiritually dead, those who aren't open to the things of God, let them bury their own physical dead. Jesus is saying, following me is the first priority before everything else. Now, this has become quite controversial over the years. A lot of commentaries have tried to kind of smooth it out and kind of lessen the impact, because it seems that Jesus is saying, look, if you're going to follow me, you haven't even got time right now to go to the funeral of your father. And so some commentaries will say, well, maybe what the guy was saying is, I need to be with my father for a few more years until he dies. And after that, I can come and follow you. Well, there's nothing in what was said there by this disciple to back that up. But what we do have is a strong command from Jesus. Jesus, the one who has authority over sickness, the one who has authority over disease, is also the one who has authority over his disciples, over all humanity, ultimately. And what he says, we must do. Now, I need you to listen to this carefully so you understand what I'm saying. The Gospels give us lots of situations where Jesus gives specific individuals specific commands that don't necessarily apply to us today. Now, hear me out. Let me give you a few examples. Jesus told the rich young ruler in Matthew 19 to sell all that he had. Whereas with Zacchaeus, when he gets saved, he voluntarily gave half of his possessions. And Jesus didn't say, hey, look, Zacchaeus, you know, I've said to everybody that they have to sell everything they had. He didn't tell Mary and Martha to give anything that we're aware of. And as far as we know, they were quite well off. So why does Jesus say different things to different people? Because Jesus knows everybody's heart. You could have a lot of money and it not be an idol. It doesn't have to be an issue. You can be somebody who deals with money in the right way. But you could also be somebody that doesn't have a lot of money, but you could be consumed by it and desperate for more. Let me give you another example. Jesus told Peter to feed his sheep in John chapter 21, a specific command that doesn't mean that you and I are being called right now to be a pastor or a shepherd, for that matter. Jesus told his disciples in Luke 9 to take no money with them on their missions trip. Now, that doesn't mean that we can't take any money with us when we're doing mission. In Mark 5, a demon-possessed man who is healed by Jesus says he wants to go with Jesus. He says, look, I want to follow you. And Jesus says, no, that obviously doesn't mean that Jesus says we can't follow him today. And I could go on and on. But it doesn't mean that we then ignore what Jesus says and always presume that it was only for specific people at that specific time. We need to think about the broader principle. We need to do more work. We need to ask, who was Jesus talking to? What was the immediate situation? Was this a command to, you know, an individual, to the 12 disciples, a particular group, or everyone? We need to ask, does the New Testament present this as a continuing principle for Christians? And we need to ask, was this command universal? So the reason I say that then is that it would be wrong to take this situation in Matthew 8 and say, well, Christians are universally forbidden from burying their parents. No, Jesus is making a radical, particular demand of this disciple at this particular moment. God sometimes calls people to do very difficult things. So we need to look at the general principle. And here in Matthew 8, the general principle is this: nothing, not even legitimate family obligations, can take precedence over Christ's call to follow him. The leper and the centurion seem to recognize the authority of Jesus, but we're left here wondering with these two disciples whether they recognize the authority of Jesus or not. Then in verse 5 to 17, we see Jesus has authority over creation. It's a very famous story when Jesus gets in a boat with his 12 disciples, it seems, and they're heading across

the lake. And then a storm arrives and they are absolutely petrified and they wake Jesus up, wanting Jesus to save them. Now, when you hear that it was a lake and a storm, you might be thinking, you know, what's the big deal? I mean, we've all been out in a storm before, and a lake doesn't sound like it would be particularly dangerous. But as I was prepping for today, I was reminded of a lake that I visited quite recently. I went on holiday with my family to North Macedonia, and we stayed near Lake Ohrid. One day we went out on a boat, and we traveled for over 2 hours in one direction, and we still didn't get to the other side of the lake. It was huge. And on the day that we went out, it was absolutely lovely. But I remember the next day that we were just sunbathing by the lake, totally fine. It was a lovely day. And then within the space of about 10 minutes, just the weather changed and suddenly the lake became very, very choppy. And I thought, you know what? We think of a picturesque, lovely, quiet lake, you know, in the Lake District. But that's not what we're talking about here. The passage says furious storm. And the root of those Greek words is mega earthquake. Mega earthquake. This is a serious storm, and the disciples are in serious trouble. They are very likely about to die. And so what will the disciples do? Remember, in this passage, we've already seen the faith of the leper and the faith of the centurion. Both of them would not have heard all the teaching from Matthew 5 to 7. They haven't seen Jesus teach with authority. They've just obviously heard about him. But here, Jesus' disciples, those who know him the best, those who have been with him and experienced all that he has done. What did Jesus say of them? Verse 26, he replied, this is Jesus speaking, "You of little faith." Little faith. Why are you so afraid? Now, you've got to kind of feel sorry for the disciples because they are in such a dangerous and perilous situation. We can understand why they would be fearful, but they've forgotten who this man is. They have forgotten who is in the boat. Jesus has authority. And then it says, the end of verse 26, then he got up and rebuked the winds and the waves, and it was completely calm. And this just blows the disciples away. They've seen that Jesus has authority over sickness. They've seen that he has authority over disease. But this seems to just be a different level for them. Verse 27, the men were amazed and asked, "What kind of man is this? Even the winds and the waves obey him." Jesus has authority. Jesus has authority over creation. So often through the Psalms and through the Old Testament, it talks about God, the creator and sustainer of the world, that God has power over the oceans and the seas, which were seen as one of the most dangerous places. The Jewish people weren't known as kind of seafaring people. They were landfaring people. They focused on the land, not on the sea, not on the water. And often the sea was seen as, you know, just such a dangerous aspect of creation. And Jesus, with a word, calms a mega earthquake on the lake. Jesus has authority over creation. And then our final account in this passage, we see in verse 28 to verse 34 that Jesus has authority over demons. Jesus and his disciples get out of the boat, and straight away they're met by two demon-possessed men. And it says in verse 28, they were so violent that no one could pass that way. Do you see, throughout this passage, there are just impossible situations. For the disciples, there is seemingly danger everywhere. Fear of disease, fear of sickness, fear of the lake, fear of demons. But these demons recognize Jesus straight away. Whereas the disciples earlier in the passage called Jesus Lord, a word that can mean sir or master, depending on the context. Another one of the disciples called him teacher. Jesus calls himself the Son of Man. But here, the demons call him the Son of God. They know who he is, and they recognize his authority immediately. They knew that Jesus was more powerful than them. Whereas for everybody else, they were so violent, they were so strong, they were so chaotic that nobody could get past them. But in a moment, they just cringe back and just say, "Jesus, please don't torture us before the time has come." They know who Jesus is.

They recognize his authority. So the demons then beg Jesus to send them into a herd of pigs. And Jesus tells them to go. They do that. And then the pigs kind of just run off the side of a cliff. It's a strange story, but once again shows the authority of Jesus. Now, I want you to notice something. At the start of the passage, the start of chapter 8, it says this: when Jesus came down from the mountainside, large crowds followed him. And then I want you to go to the end of the passage, verse 34. Then the whole town went out to meet Jesus. Do they follow him? Do they recognize his authority? End of the verse: when they saw him, they pleaded with him to leave their region. Now, I'm not suggesting that the people who followed Jesus at the start of the chapter were necessarily those at the end of the passage that then tell Jesus to leave. But I think Matthew, the author, wants us to have that picture, that there are two responses you can have to the authority of Jesus. You can have faith or you can have fear. And that fear can lead to you to move away from Jesus, or Jesus' authority can lead you to him. The point of this passage is to raise greater faith within you. You should look at this passage and go, I want to be like the leprous man. I want to be like the centurion who had such great faith in Jesus. They recognized his authority. So the question today is, how will you respond to the authority of Jesus? Do you recognize that he has the power over sickness, the power over disease, the power over creation, the power over demons, and ultimately power over humans? Absolute power corrupts absolutely is not true when it comes to Jesus Christ. What kind of man is this? Jesus Christ is a man with authority, one who could command the winds and the waves and disease and demons, but still, despite this, chose to lay down his authority, chose to lay down his power, so that he could himself take on the sins of the world, take the punishment that we deserve. And then 3 days later, he rose again. And what does he say in Matthew 28, verse 18 and 19? Jesus himself said, all authority in heaven and on earth has been given to me. Therefore, go and make disciples of all nations. Jesus has power over his disciples. Jesus has power over you and me. And Jesus recognizes after his resurrection, he has all authority. And so he commands you and me to be people of faith who lead others to faith. I don't think it's a coincidence that the people who get it in this passage are those you wouldn't expect to. And those you would expect to get it don't get it. The ones who should have trusted Jesus without question, those who should have had big faith, were his disciples. They had heard his words and they had seen his deeds. But actually, those with big faith were the leper and the centurion. These interactions, these stories showed that the kingdom of God that Jesus had been teaching about for so long was actually breaking out to those that the Jewish people, his listeners, wouldn't have expected. Jesus was reaching out to those who'd been excluded from the blessings of God. And in Matthew 8, that's a leper and a centurion and two demon-possessed men. A man physically unclean and three spiritually unclean men. The kingdom of God was breaking out with supernatural power. When we talk about the authority of Jesus, it can lead to faith or fear. Let us be people of faith. And as we think about this passage, as we respond to this passage, let

0: faith arise. Let faith grow within you, that you would be somebody that recognizes who Jesus is and that he is the ultimate authority in your life. Jesus is the one who tells you what to do. Jesus is the one who tells you where to go before any other authority, before any other priority is Jesus. Jesus is number one.
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12: Top stories this hour. One person has died after a passenger ferry lost contact in Indonesia following bad weather. More than 100 people have been rescued in the Java Sea. Several others remain missing. Our reporter Graham Stothard is following the story.
13: We know the ship's operator got in touch with the authorities after losing communication with the ship after it ran into bad weather. We know there were 243 people on board, including 30 crew members.
12: The Prime Minister's facing renewed calls to cap political donations. It's after Reform UK received £72 million from two crypto billionaires in just 2 days. The cash is more than the total donated to all UK parties last year. The boss of Anthropic says the artificial intelligence industry needs to slow down over growing fears it'll be misused. Dario Amodei warns that within 6 to 12 months, AI could

0: be capable of leading a swarm that takes over the entire internet. He claims a slowdown could reduce risks and bring a year or two before models reach critical levels of capability. A major fire has broken out for a fifth time in as many years at an historic textile mill in West Yorkshire. Fire and rescue crews were called to Dalton Mills in Keighley last night, with nearby residents evacuated. The listed buildings featured in shows including Downton Abbey and Peaky Blinders. Elena Rybakina is the first US Open title of her tennis career after victory over Aryna Sabalenka. The second seed got past the two-time defending champion in three sets in an enthralling final at Flushing Meadows. Rybakina says she's had great backing at the tournament.
1: I honestly was coming here for last 10 years and it was never successful, nothing close to that. And I mean, it's just incredible, and I'm falling in love in New York more and more. And it's an amazing memory for me. Thank you, guys.
0: And Arsenal are Premier League leaders again following a 2-0 win at Sunderland. The champions survived a controversial second half penalty save. From Sky News, I'm Jenny Barsby.
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3: Many parts of the UK are waking to a rather damp and cloudy Sunday. Humid conditions in England bring outbreaks of rain and drizzle, with the southeast reaching around 25 degrees Celsius. Wales sees morning rain, brightening for northern and central areas this afternoon, temperatures ranging from 16 to 23 degrees Celsius. Scotland is cooler, mostly cloudy with light rain at 16 degrees Celsius. Northern Ireland, however, enjoys a drier start with variable cloud and brighter spells, heading up to 19 degrees Celsius. A mixed picture indeed.
4: My name is Diana and I am from London, and I just want to say what a blessing Premier Christian Radio has been to me. I have been a Christian all my life, and a couple of years ago I moved abroad to work somewhere in the Middle East where there wasn't a lot of religious freedom, but I was blessed to get connected to a church where I found people were really hungry for God. People were really on fire for Christ in a way that I hadn't quite experienced. And it was here where I sort of feel like I truly found or reconnected with God as I started reading my Bible and spending time in the Word. And I was blessed to have many people within the church encouraging and providing resources and support to help you really live out the Word of God. I moved back to the UK fairly recently, and it might not be everyone's situation, but it's been my experience that in places where people have religious freedom like we do here in the UK, we tend to be somewhat a bit complacent in our pursuit of God. So it took me a while to try and find a church that I could connect to. And it was getting a bit frustrated because I felt like I was struggling to connect, to find sort of the experience that I'd had abroad and to sort of really get plugged into a church where I felt I was really growing as a Christian. And I randomly came across Premier Christian Radio, and I feel like it has really helped to fill that gap for me. Premier is very passionate and intentional about sharing the undiluted Word of God to our hungry souls. It's provided an opportunity for me to be fully immersed in the Word all day long. And it's through Premier that I've actually come across some amazing teachers that I had never heard of, like Jack Swindoll and David Jeremiah. It's been such a blessing. I feel like Premier truly understands the times in which we're living, the challenges we're facing in the world today, and it brings programs that are not just appropriate, but it draws directly from the Word of God. And in a time where we're not really getting a lot of truth, it provides us God's undiluted truth in its entirety, and I'm very grateful for that.
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is pure. Until my will is one with yours to do and to endure. Breathe on me, breath of God. Fulfill my heart's desire until this earthly part of me glows with your heavenly fire. And finally, breathe on me, breath of God, so shall I never die, but live with you the perfect life of your eternity. Well, in eternity, we will never die. We will always be with Christ, those of us who trust him as shepherd, as Lord and Savior, who take that sacrifice for sin on the cross, that once and for all sacrifice, as a sacrifice for me and you personally, that Jesus has borne our sin. He has become sin for us. Well, that gives us cause to celebrate, to be joyful, to sing of the Lord's goodness. And we're going to ask Kathleen McKellar Ferguson, Kathleen Cooper as she now is, to come and sing this lovely song by Ernest Sands, given a beautiful arrangement by the late Clive Malabar, who provides our signature tune every program. Let's tap our feet. 5-4 is the time. 1, 2, 3, 4, 5. Yes. Come on, sing of the Lord's goodness. Come, all you nations. Let's come and adore him and sing and lift high our praises to him now with our voices, so we obey the command to sing of the Lord's goodness. Thank you, Kathleen, as you lead us now.

Oh, there, I do hope you liked that as much as I did. With that lovely big band play out at the end, thanks to Clive. Come then, all you nations, sing of the Lord's goodness, melodies of praise and thanks to God. Isn't that what we do here on this program for an hour? Melodies of praise. We put before you, inspire you, as we give our thanks to God. Ring out the Lord's glory, praise him with your music. Worship him and bless his name. Well, we've only just started. That was just the first track. And now we go maybe from praise to lament. We go to the waters of Babylon, Psalm 137. By the waters of Babylon we sat down and wept when we remembered thee, O Zion. So based on that psalm we were mentioning, Psalm 137, by the waters of Babylon, this is a lament. It comes near the beginning of the oratorio, thinking about the children of Israel, lamenting that they weren't in their promised land. They'd been taken into exile. Just hear how their hearts are torn, how they're crying out to God in agony and anguish and disappointment. And maybe this music will reflect something of how you are feeling right now.

Did you catch those words from Psalm 137? By the waters of Babylon there we sat down, yea, we wept. O daughter of Babylon, who art to be destroyed? Happy shall he be that taketh thy children and dasheth them against a stone. For with violence shall that great city of Babylon be thrown down and shall be found no more at all. So in other words, Babylon was to be destroyed. We can pray, can't we, O God, who art the author of peace and lover of concord, in knowledge of whom stands our eternal life, whose service is perfect freedom. Defend us, your humble servants, in all assaults of our enemies, that we, surely trusting in your defence, may not fear the power of any adversaries, through the might of Jesus Christ our Lord. And we pray, Amen. Well, from one Old Testament story to another, to the book of Samuel, the little boy Samuel heard the Lord calling. And Eli eventually realized it must be the Lord who was calling him, Samuel, Samuel. And what did Eli say? He said, Say, here I am, Lord, it is I, Lord, I've heard you calling in the night. I will go, Lord, as you lead me. I will hold your people in my heart. Oh, a lovely song here, and it's sung to us by Joanne Lunn, recorded in Edinburgh, one of my all-time favourites. Well, do you know, the whole programme is made up of my all-time favourites. There isn't a piece of music here that I don't like. That's why I'm sharing it with you. But here it is, the great song, Here I Am, that response song. Can we say that? Can we lay our hearts before God and say, Here I am, Lord. It is I, Lord. I've heard you calling. And now I will go, if and as you lead me. I will hold your people in my heart. Let's have that lovely concern for people. Jesus, who is the author of peace and lover of concord, he wants us to have a love for his people, as he indeed has a love for each one of us.

Well, Joanne Lund singing one of our all-time favourite songs. I don't often sing to you. Well, I'm not really going to sing to you now, but, you know, there are a number of hymns, aren't there, like At the Name of Jesus, that have several tunes, just as I am without one plea, O Jesus, I have promised. But this one, Praise to the Holiest in the Height. Praise to the Holiest in the Height. And Praise to the Holiest in the Height. But now another tune, this one by the English composer Arthur Somerville, recorded at St. Barnabas Church in Dulwich in South London. It's the familiar hymn by Cardinal John Newman. O loving wisdom of our God, O wisest love, that flesh and blood which did in Adam fail, O generous love, and that a higher gift than grace, you know these words, and in the garden secretly and on the cross on high, should teach his brethren and inspire to suffer and to die. But it's a tune, Praise to the Holiest in the Height, high note on height. Let's enjoy this maybe less familiar tune, but these glorious, glorious words by John Newman. Praise to the Holiest in the Height, right in the keeping of our program's title, All Souls in Praise. We lift high to the height, to the heavens, our praises to Almighty God. Praise.

Well, a tune by Arthur Somerville, I think, yes, less familiar than some of them. Praise to the holiest in the heights and in the depth be praised. In all his words, W-O-R-D, words most wonderful, most sure in all his ways. And all souls in praise, we love a good fanfare. And this is a fanfare called the Queen's Fanfare, composed by the royal composer William Walton, who wrote so many coronation marches. And that will go straight into Walton's own setting of the antiphon, the words by George Herbert, "Let all the world in every corner sing, my God and King." So not the familiar music, maybe, either the hymn tune or the music by Vaughan Williams, but this is a setting by William Walton as well. It's called Antiphon, and it reminds us that the whole world, all souls, are in praise around the globe right at this moment. And we can say, let all the world, allow it, Lord, the whole world to sing your praises in every corner, to sing of your kingship, my God and King. A fanfare and a great antiphon.

0: Well, wow, wow. A less familiar version, music there by William Walton, but great words by George Herbert. Let all the world in every corner sing. And All Souls in Praise is about reassurance. On this Sunday, we want you to be reassured through the praises of the King, the praises of Him who's called us out of darkness into His wonderful light. You are listening to great songs of praise here on All Souls in Praise with me, Noel Tredinnick. More to come. And we pray that you'll enjoy the rest of this music. I see there's Easter music. That's exactly what we need at this stage. Easter hope. And it's coming up very soon now. Hallelujah.
1: 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The evenings are starting to draw in. Another season is upon us. But take a moment to hear God's word.
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1: Well, indeed, welcome to All Souls in Praise. Alleluia, alleluia. We're going to see the King, Andre Crouch's great gospel song. I can't have enough of this soon and very soon. As we live in expectation of being with Jesus, just as it says in Revelation chapter 21, there will be no more tears, no more crying. Why? No more dying, because we will know eternal life in Christ. No more dying there. O God, our Father, in whom we are all one family, united by your Spirit and the one body of your Son, Jesus Christ, our Lord. Lord, we remember before you our friends who are absent from us today, maybe the young people who are away, the men and women abroad, maybe in distant lands, serving you in a special way. We pray especially for the homesick and the friendless and all good and faithful people gone before us who are now at rest. There'll be no more crying because we are going to, one day, when he returns, we are going to see the King. And Andre Crouch even encourages us to think of that as being soon, very soon, when all this is going to take place. Let's rejoice, let's stomp, let's chance, and stamp our feet as we sing this gospel song right now.

lovely piece of Chopin's music. Chopin's music always sparkles, especially these etudes. Etude means study. If you know anything about music, maybe you studied or your children study, your grandchildren are studying, they sometimes have to play or learn studies, which gets the fingers or the voice limbered up, playing quickly, singing quick notes in rapid succession. Well, those were etudes, and I think rapid succession of those wonderful notes, both in G-flat major. G-flat major, of course, employs the black keys on the piano, the five black keys. So the hand is a little further forward, covering the black keys. And that needs exercising as well, just coming to grips with playing in the key of G-flat major. Well, thank you to Frédéric Chopin for sparkling and giving us such wonderful piano music here on All Souls in Praise. And now, come let us join our cheerful songs. This is an anthem, the familiar words by Isaac Watts. Come let us join our cheerful songs with angels round the throne. How many angels? 10,000. We can't count them all. Are their tongues, but all their joys are one. They have a unity of the one song focused on the Lamb upon the throne. Worthy the Lamb, there it is, who died, they cry, to be exalted thus. Worthy the Lamb, our lips reply, for he was slain for us. Choral music here by Percy Whitlock. You remember Percy Whitlock in the 30s, 40s, 50s, was the organist at Rochester Cathedral, but a great composer of organ music and choral music. I love this setting here of Come Let Us Join Our Cheerful Songs. So Whitlock is the music and Watts are the words, all those W's. What a lovely combination. As we bring our praises, as we bring indeed our cheerful songs, our All Souls in Praise, our cheerful All Souls in Praise songs to the very throne of God now. Invitation, come, let us join together.

Ah, that lovely anthem. Come, let us join our cheerful songs. And as we come towards the end of our prayer game, we want to establish an Easter theme. So you will pray with me, I know. O Lord, who has set before us a great hope that your kingdom shall come on earth, you've taught us to pray those words. We pray for your coming kingdom. Make us ever ready to thank you for the signs of its dawning and to pray and work for the perfect day when your will shall be done on earth as it is in heaven. And let's pray together for grace and perseverance. Almighty God, who through your only begotten Son, Jesus Christ, has overcome death and open unto us the gate of everlasting life, we do humbly pray that by your special grace preventing going before us, that you will put into our minds good desires, so by your continual help we may bring the same to good effect, those good desires. We pray through Jesus Christ our Lord, who lives and reigns with you, Heavenly Father, and the Holy Spirit, ever one God, world without end. Amen. Jesus has overcome death. The strife is o'er, the battle done. More alleluias now as we bring our program to an Easter conclusion. Death's mightiest powers have done their worst, and Jesus has his foes dispersed. Let shouts of praise and joy outburst. Well, there it is, shouts of praise, all souls in praise, because Jesus has broken the bonds of death. The strife is over, and the battle, once and for all, is done.

There, the lovely Strife Is All by Henry Lee of St. George's, Windsor, was the composer, sung by the Prom Praise Choir a year or two ago. And we stay with the Easter theme. We ask Heidi Pegler to bring us the great Easter hymn. And this soars to a great conclusion to conclude our programme. Again, Lord, you've broken through the gates of the prison. You have risen in glory, and you're coming again. Heidi Pegler and Masciani's great Easter hymn to lift our hearts as a final great resurrection conclusion at the end of this Sunday's programme. God be with you till we meet again. God bless you and keep you and give you resurrection joy this Sunday and way beyond. Hallelujah.

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3: If you love me, keep my commands. And I will ask the Father, and he will give you another advocate to help you and be with you forever, the Spirit of Truth. The world cannot accept him because it neither sees him nor knows him. But you know him, for he lives with you and will be in you. I will not leave you as orphans. I will come to you. Before long, the world will not see me anymore, but you will see me. Because I live, you also will live. On that day, you will realize that I am in my Father, and you are in me, and I am in you. Whoever has my commands and keeps them is the one who loves me. The one who loves me will be loved by my Father, and I too will love them and show myself to them. Then Judas, not Judas Iscariot, said, "But Lord, why do you intend to show yourself to us and not to the world?" Jesus replied, "Anyone who loves me will obey my teaching. My Father will love them, and we will come to them and make our home with them. Anyone who does not love me will not obey my teaching. These words you hear are not my own. They belong to the Father who sent me. All this I have spoken while still with you. But the Advocate..."

0: Advocate. The Holy Spirit, whom the Father will send in my name, will teach you all things and will remind you of everything I have said to you. Peace I leave with you. My peace I give to you. I do not give to you as the world gives. Do not let your hearts be troubled, and do not be afraid.
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3: Good morning, I'm James Lewis. Pressures mounting on the Prime Minister to cap political donations after Reform UK was gifted £72 million in 2 days. The figure is more than the total received by all UK parties last year. The contributions came from two cryptocurrency billionaires. Ava Santina Evans, political editor at Politics Joe, wants to know what their motivation is.
4: We're not talking about lots of money here. We're talking about an obscene amount of money. This is the highest donation that has been given to a political party. And, you know, that there is an argument that money doesn't come for free. It does come, arguably, with strings attached. People aren't just simply benefactors who want to hand over a lot of cash.
3: Reform UK says it's an endorsement of their direction, with funds being used to hire policy staff. One person has died after a passenger ferry lost contact in Indonesia following bad weather. More than 100 people have been rescued in the Java Sea. Several others remain missing. Sky's Graham Stothard is following the story.
5: We know the ship's operator got in touch with the authorities after losing communication with the ship after it ran into bad weather. We know there were 243 people on board, including 30 crew members.
3: Catholic leaders in Mozambique say they're still waiting for answers more than 3 months on from the murder of a bishop. Osorio Sitora Alfonso was found dead with a gunshot wound in his residence at the beginning of June. He was known for promoting the values of peace and reconciliation. Members of the country's Episcopal Conference have issued a statement stating they remain perplexed that the perpetrators and circumstances have not been revealed by authorities. Here, the first female Bishop of Bangor has been consecrated in a special service. Right Reverend Manon James takes up the role 16 months after reports into Bangor Cathedral highlighted safeguarding failures, misbehaviour and financial irregularities. She became the cathedral's dean after the inquiry and has since been addressing the issues. Church in Wales Archbishop Cherry Vance led prayers at the service.
6: Give to your servant Manon, now to be ordained, the needful gifts of grace. Through our Lord and Saviour, Jesus Christ, who is alive and reigns in the unity of the Holy Spirit, one God now and forever. Amen.
3: The boss of Anthropic says the artificial intelligence industry needs to slow down over growing fears it'll be misused. Dario Amodei warns that within 6 to 12 months, AI could be capable of leading a swarm that takes over the entire internet. He claims a slowdown could reduce risks and bring a year or two before models reach critical levels of capability. And a major fire has broken out for a fifth time in as many years at an historic building featured in Downton Abbey and Peaky Blinders. West Yorkshire Fire and Rescue Service were called to the textile mill in Dalton Mills in Keighley last night. Nearby residents were evacuated.
1: The weather, brought to you in partnership with In Touch Ministries, leading people around the world into a growing relationship with Jesus Christ.
3: A rather damp and cloudy start for many of us across the UK this Sunday morning. Chilly in Scotland, though any rain should clear Edinburgh, leaving sunny intervals with highs of 16 degrees Celsius. A mild and largely overcast morning in Wales, some rain in Cardiff reaching 22 degrees later. Northern Ireland has sunny

0: Wales with a chance of drizzle, drier though over Belfast with highs of 19. England has a mixed picture, drier but misty further north, the chance of showers in the south and west, highs in London of 22 degrees Celsius. That's your latest from the Premier News team. 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
1: My name is Anne from Berkshire. Premier has been like a lifeline to me. Since the passing of my beloved husband, I would feel very downhearted, very low at times. And although I have a supportive and caring family, they're not with me 24 hours of the day, and although Premier is. I turn my radio on first thing in the morning at about 6 a.m., and I get daily nourishment for my soul, which encourages me before I head off for work. Many times when I would be going through my low moments in my life, just at the right time, there would be an appropriate song on the radio, a scripture reading, words of encouragement from a presenter, a preacher, that uplifts my spirit and gives me hope to carry on. Through the preaching and teaching of God's word, I am stronger spiritually and I can face the challenges of life. Being on my own, it's not easy, but with the help of God and with Premier guiding me through and giving me daily nourishment for my soul, the nourishment that reaches where no other, nothing else can reach.
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Hello from me, Pam Rhodes, with a tribute to Pei in Hearts and Hymns today. Just a few weeks ago in July, the Canadian singer-songwriter Brian Dirksen lost his brief but brutal battle with cancer, leaving behind a legacy of songs like Reef

was at one of the lowest ebbs of my life. We had recently found out our son had Fragile X syndrome and would require care and support for the rest of his life, and the Father's House musical we had tried to launch collapsed, putting us on the edge of bankruptcy. It was in that season that we were offered a job in London, England for Vineyard Churches. So we moved there from Canada. One morning I was walking the streets of London and I heard this ringing out. Come, now is the time to worship. I looked up to the heavens. Now? Sometimes I'm not sure I believe in you. Now? That's why I wrote lines like, come just as you are into the song. I needed to remind myself that I could come, even though I had unresolved questions and life was difficult. That year I met and became friends with Catherine Scott from Northern Ireland, who sings this version of the song with me.

0: O'Brien brought us that song, Come Now Is the Time to Worship, in the late 90s, a whole decade after producing possibly his most famous song, Refine as Fire, which he wrote early on in his songwriting career, prompted by a deeply moving event in his own life.
1: Refiner's Fire is the first song of mine that was introduced to the broader church community around the world. It started in an unusual way. Joyce and I welcomed our first daughter into our world on 8/8/88, and about a month later, I had gone home to see Rachel on my lunch break. I just couldn't go through a full workday without seeing her. On that September day in 1988, after spending lunch with Joyce and Rachel, I was returning to the church office. I pulled up to a traffic light in Langley, British Columbia, and I had a powerful, unexpected experience. It felt like there was a presence just outside and above my car window. The air felt like it was crackling with electrical current, and then it felt like the presence started to sing. Purify my heart, let me be as gold. And it trailed off, and then it would start again, and eventually the light turned green, and I had to continue the drive back to the church office. Upon arrival, I told the secretary to hold all calls, and I retreated to a back corner of the sanctuary with my guitar, a Bible, and a concordance. I kept asking myself, how do our hearts become like gold? By surrendering to the refining process.

0: As someone known around the world for writing and performing songs that lift our hearts, souls and voices, Brian's own inspiration often came from hymns that have been loved by Christians down the years.
1: On each of my recording projects, I record at least one song that I didn't write to underline how much we need each other and to value our diverse expressions of grace. The hymn Just As I Am was one of my mother's favorite hymns when I was growing up. There's something so tender and vulnerable about it. She would play it on the piano, and I could tell how much she loved it. And to know that it was written by a woman, Charlotte Elliott, in 1834, on a day when she was weak, sick, and struggling with despair and likely feeling unloved, makes it all the more precious. Oh, Lamb of God, I come. I come. Just

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0: This is Hearts and Hymns on Premier Christian Radio. Pam Rhodes here with a wonderful selection of songs written by the Canadian songwriter and worship leader Brian Dirksen, who sadly died quite recently, leaving us with many poignant and moving songs written throughout his long career, including the favourite he introduced for us here, Faithful One.
4: Faithful One is my personal favorite of all my early songs. I wrote this song shortly after the birth of our first daughter, Rachel, in the fall of 1988. I was overwhelmed by the gift and the responsibility of being a parent. One day I channeled those feelings into prayer, asking God to be the faithful one to our little growing family. And before long, I began to sing my prayer. I've lost count of the stories that people have told me over the years of how this song helped them in a time of trouble.

0: That theme of God's faithfulness was dear to Brian's heart and one that he often returned to in his music. And even though that theme is unchanging, Brian liked to help us to hear the message in a fresh new way by bringing variety to the musical style in which familiar hymns are performed.
1: Great is Thy Faithfulness is one of my favorite hymns, one that has comforted God's people for generations. It remains a tribute not only of God's faithfulness and provision, but His extraordinary use of the most ordinary people. On the Today Project in 2004, I decided to include a hymn in a little bit of a different style. God's faithfulness is made evident through every season of life, and worship needs to be expressed through every style of music. I asked Nelson Boschman, leader of the Mennonite Jazz Committee, to arrange this hymn in a relaxed jazz feel. Really?

0: Coming up on Hearts and Hymns, I've more songs to share with you from the late great worship songwriter Brian Dirksen.
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4: Pam Rhodes with the Hots and Hymns that looks at the work of the Canadian singer-songwriter Brian Dirksen, who died recently, leaving behind a rich legacy of compositions that have inspired our singing over many decades. And here he talks about a recording he made that combined the message and the melodies of two well-known hymns from very different eras.
5: Here Is Love is known as the love song of the 1904 Welsh Revival, and Give Thanks was written in 1978. By Henry Smith. I first encountered Give Thanks on a trip to Hong Kong in 1987 in the ministry of St. Stephen's led by Jackie Pullinger. In her care were many former addicts and criminals, and to hear and watch them sing with tears streaming down their faces. And now, let the weak say I am strong, let the poor say I am rich, because of what the Lord has done, was so deeply moving. This is where I first met Brenda, at that time Brenda LaFave, now Brenda Jance, who was from Canada, but serving in Hong Kong. And so to have her sing this with me 23 years later was beautifully full circle. As it says in Here Is Love, heaven's peace and perfect justice still kiss a guilty world in love.

0: And from that medley of songs thanking God for his faithful love to us, Brian turned his attention next to one of his own compositions that celebrates the amazing love of God.
1: Hallelujah, Your Love is Amazing is a song that makes me smile. It's a co-write with Brenton Brown, who was visiting our family in Canada shortly after we moved back from England. We had spent the day writing and hadn't come up with any good ideas. It was nearing dinner, so Joyce came and put our squalling infant son Isaiah in my lap and said, "Your songwriting day is over." Well, I'm an obedient husband, at least most of the time, so I walked over to our living room and sat in the rocking chair and started to comfort Isaiah. Meanwhile, Brenton walks, guitar in hand, through the kitchen, right past Joyce, saying, "Brian, there's one more idea I forgot to show you." I'm looking at him with this look that says, "You're such an idiot. No wonder you're still single." And he pushes right through, thank goodness he did, and he starts singing out, "Your love is amazing, steady and unchanging." But that's all I got, he says, just the first couple of lines. So to get him off my back, well, what about this as a chorus? "Hallelujah, hallelujah, your love makes me sing," and we sing a couple times, and that's our chorus. His initial response was to give me the idiot look back. He thought it was way too simple of a chorus. But as soon as the hallelujah was in my mouth, it was alive, and it stuck. It's probably one of the most singable choruses I've written, and sometimes songs land right in the middle of crazy family life.

0: And as we remember Brian Dirksen, who is sadly now no longer with us, this last song is one that he felt was just right to draw a close to a program like this or to our lives.
1: Eternity is a very special song to me. And over the years, it's been one of my favorite closing songs. It was written quickly in one setting, which is very rare for me, in 1990, while considering the hope of heaven and all the reunions that would take place. Most of all, being together with Jesus face to face. Not that long after I wrote the song, one of my best friends died in a drowning accident. So my heart was often thinking about the other side. I can hardly wait to hear the Father say, "No more death, no more tears." Over the past 30 years, this song has been used in more weddings and funerals than probably any of my songs. One of the final requests from my own mother was that I sing this song at her funeral in 2013. We will meet again on the other side.

We've just heard Canadian songwriter Brian Dirksen speaking about his inspirational songs that Christians now sing around the world. Brian died just a few weeks ago, a loss to us all, although he is now safe with the God he's loved so dearly. This is Pam Rhodes, hoping you'll join me after the news for more Hearts and Hymns.

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9: Good morning, I'm James Lewis. Labour says Reform UK and Nigel Farage still have serious questions to answer about their finances. It comes as the party received two donations of £36 million each from two British cryptocurrency billionaires. The size of the gifts has prompted demands for a review into political funding laws. Deputy Leader of the Green Party, Rachel Millwood, says this is a step change moment for UK politics.
10: It's quite clear that we should have a cap on donations. We think we should have a cap of £500,000 and actually ban corporate donations. And Burnham had said he was going to do that, but he's flip-flopping and not making it clear. This is spiralling out of control.
9: Reform UK says the cash will help the party fight the next general election on a level playing field. A rescue operation is underway after a passenger ship went missing in Indonesia's Java Sea. One person has died. The vessel lost contact during bad weather. Officials say more than 100 people have been rescued so far. Catholic leaders in Mozambique say they're still waiting for answers more than 3 months on from the murder of a bishop. Osorio Sitora Alfonso was found dead with a gunshot wound in his residence at the beginning of June. Members of the country's Episcopal Conference have issued a statement saying they remain perplexed that the perpetrators and circumstances have not been revealed by authorities. Hundreds of people have gathered to mark the consecration of the new Bishop of Bangor. Right Reverend Manon James is the first woman in the role and will continue work started as Bangor Cathedral Dean to address governance and finance issues. She was appointed in the wake of reports last May which uncovered allegations of bullying, excessive alcohol consumption and safeguarding failures. Church in Wales Archbishop Cherry Van had these words in the service.
11: My sister, let love be genuine. Hate what is evil. Hold fast to what is good. Pray without ceasing. Be of good courage. Never lose heart.
9: The Anthropic boss has warned AI could take over the entire internet within a year if action isn't taken. Dario Amodei has outlined plans on his website of how the risks can be alleviated. He says governments must unite with developers to slow things down. Sky's Phoebe Southworth has details of the CEO's proposal.
12: In every office that is developing AI tools, we need to have a group of independent evaluators in there looking at what's going on. There need to be common safety standards, and countries which are democratic need to be talking to countries that are not to try and get them on the same page and to make AI safer.
9: And Gordon Brown has discussed the role churches can play in addressing poverty in a meeting with the Archbishop of Canterbury. The former PM joined with the Bishop of Leicester, Martin Snow, who speaks for the church in the House of Lords on the issue. They also talked about how the Anglican Communion can expand opportunities for children and families here and around the world.
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9: A rather cloudy and damp start for many of us across the UK this Sunday morning. Largely overcast in Wales, some rain over Cardiff reaching 22 degrees later. Chilly in Scotland, rain should clear Edinburgh though to leave sunny intervals with highs of 16 degrees. Northern Ireland has sunny spells with a chance of drizzle, drier over Belfast with highs of 19. Mixed over England, drier but misty further north, the chance of showers in the south and west, highs in London of 22 degrees. That's your latest from the Premier News team. For more stories from a Christian perspective, head to premierchristian.news.
14: My name's Marlene. I'm 74 years of age. I just retired last year and I live in a town called Larne. It's on the East Antrim coast here in the north of Ireland. I've lived here all my life and as I say, I've just retired last year, so I have a lot more time in my hands and I like to do some voluntary work. I was introduced to your station by my younger sister who just loves it. And she thought she would pass the information on to me. And I'm so glad she did. I love your station because it's so informative. I'm blessed every time I turn it on, whether it's someone asking for prayer, perhaps just speaking on a subject that's dear to my heart, or just perhaps Stuart or Jill Briscoe giving us a lovely talk on some themes from Scripture. It really does my heart good to listen to all the information that you give us on Scripture and on many, many other subjects. Please keep up the good work. And as the Lord said to us all, go into all the world and preach the gospel. And you certainly are doing that. Many thanks and God bless.
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hope you're still there because I am, Pam Rhodes, here with a lovely selection of hymns, many of them requests from you, all lined up to share with you during this second hour of Hearts and Hymns this morning. And I'm going to start with a hymn written by someone I'm very fond of. And I know a lot of you share my affection for Bernadette Farrell, who's been writing wonderful songs of worship, mostly for the Catholic community for many years. Although the hymn of hers that I'm going to play now is one that I think most of you will be familiar with. Bernadette has had more than her share of health problems in recent times, but her faith, her spirit, and her natural kindness always shine through, just like the light of Christ that she addresses in this prayerful, lilting hymn, Christ, Be Our Light.

was Bernadette Farrell's Christ Be Our Light. Now I have an email here from Lorraine Luke, who writes, "For quite a few years now, you've kindly mentioned on Hearts and Hymns the anniversary of the death of our late father, Ralph Luke, who passed away on the 16th of September, 2005. Our mother, Laura Luke, would always be elated to hear his name on the radio, as she did so much to keep his memory and his heritage alive, especially for the grandchildren. And then last year, on the 14th of September, at the wonderful age of 97, Laura, our incredibly graceful and faithful mother, a true believer, went home. She listened to Hearts and Hymns every Sunday, so I wonder if you could play her favourite hymn, set to the melody of Pen Lan, with words that seem so appropriate and reassuring now that we know she's reunited with our Father in God's loving care, in heavenly love abiding.

was the Salvation Army Hendon band and songsters singing In Heavenly Love Abiding, which was requested by Lorraine Luke in memory of her mum and her dad, Ralph and Laura Luke, who both passed away during the month of September, although 20 years apart. And to add a sad note to that, they both fell ill on the 13th of September, which is the date today, of course, and which happens to be Lorraine's younger sister Marcia's birthday. So over the years, Marcia has felt that her own birthday was overshadowed by memories of her parents' illness and subsequent loss. And another worry for both sisters came shortly after their mother, Laura, died in September last year, when Lorraine discovered that she had cancer. And that has meant juggling the care she needed, along with her own work schedule, a challenge many families who are caring for loved ones most certainly recognise. And for Lorraine, the result was that she didn't really take the time she needed to look after herself properly. But she has come to the end of her cancer treatment now and feels that prayer, along with a strong sense of her mother being with her, is hopefully returning her to good health again now. And as it's Marcia's birthday today, Lorraine knows that she would love to hear her favourite hymn, In Christ Alone.

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Blessed be the name of the Lord, which perfectly describes the message of Hearts and Hymns this and every Sunday morning. And I reckon that most of us have probably sung that quite a few times over the years, haven't we? Now, I don't know if it was the same for you, but all of us in my corner of Bedfordshire have been really happy to see some downpours of rain over the past week or so, after months of virtually no rain at all. But as I was driving along some local roads which were flooded with huge puddles, I couldn't keep the smile off my face, because that dunking of our roads and gardens made me think of this hymn that reassures us that these storms aren't just rain, they are showers of blessing.

Now, I've had quite a few messages this week after last weekend when I reminded you of those days when you were singing hymns in school assembly. And I'm just going to share one of those messages with you that came from Ken Daniels, who often drops me a line from his home in Hale in Cornwall, which I guess has been absolutely beautiful with all the summer sunshine we've enjoyed this year. Ken says, I really enjoyed the songs on your show featuring children's favourites, which reminded me so much of singing in infant and junior school. On the whole, I must say I do prefer quieter, more traditional hymns, although one of my favourite worship songs is this one, Jesus, We Celebrate Your Victory.

I wonder if any of you remember this next old chorus called Take Time to Be Holy, a set of words that were just about the only hymn that William Longstaff, an American from a family of wealthy ship merchants, ever actually wrote. And he never imagined that the words would ever see the light of day. He was a very down-to-earth, practical man. And when he decided to try and write in verse what holiness meant to him, you'll see that there are no flowery words or pious-sounding language. He just spoke from the heart. His text was published in a Christian newspaper in 1882 and then probably forgotten. But some years later, the gospel composer George Stebbins remembered these words when he was asked if there was a good hymn on living a holy life. He dug out the words, set them to music, and this hymn was born. And here is the Dallas Christian Adult Concert Choir with Take Time to Be Holy.

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Welsh male voice choir, except that all those singers were from Cornwall, where they'd gathered in Truro Cathedral to sing together that glorious anthem, Morte Christi, based on the words of Isaac Watts' most moving hymn, When I Survey the Wondrous Cross. Now, I know many of you will be heading off to church this morning, and this next hymn is perfect to reflect that. With its first line, we gather together to ask the Lord's blessing. Actually, we don't know who wrote these words, but we do know that the hymn was born out of times of struggle and danger, dating back to the first quarter of the 17th century in the Netherlands, when the Dutch were praying for freedom from Spanish oppression, which had seen one Dutch city after another captured and plundered by the Spanish armies. But as the struggle continued, until eventually it seemed that the Spanish overlords were being driven out, the Dutch writer of these words penned a hymn of thankfulness and glory to God for the victory they hoped would lie ahead. And here it is, we gather together to ask the Lord's blessing.

Well, here's a request that I know will be very popular with many of you from Carlton Thomas, who says, I know there are many moving ways to sing my favourite hymn, Amazing Grace, but I don't think you can beat hearing it sung by a traditional cathedral choir. Any chance you can dig one out for me? Well, no sooner said than done, Carlton. And this is one of my favourite recordings of that beautiful hymn too, from the Choir of York Minster. Here's Amazing Grace.

Well, now, if you rather fancy the idea of asking me to play a request for you, well, just go ahead. Ask me. You can send me an email to heartsandhymns@premier.org.uk, and I really would like to hear from you. And if by any chance you missed the first themed hour of today's Hearts and Hymns, which was a tribute to Brian Dirks and really beautiful modern hymns there, well, you can catch up on that on Premier Christian Radio at 6 o'clock this evening. Oh, just one more thing to tell you that, well, I'm hoping that you'll be able to join me again just after the 1 o'clock news on any Saturday lunchtime. And that's when you can sing along with some of your favourite hymns and worship songs all together now. Everyone singing wherever they happen to be. Great fun, wonderful sense of fellowship. And, well, that just happens to be after 1 o'clock this coming Saturday and every Saturday. But this song is my last today, so I really do hope you like it.

0: And that is it from me today, although I do wish you every blessing for the week ahead. And until we're together again next time, whenever that is, well, just take care of yourselves and each other, won't you? From me, Pam Rhodes. Bye now.
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5: 1 Thessalonians chapter 4, verses 14 to 18. For we believe that Jesus died and rose again, and so we believe that God will bring with Jesus those who have fallen asleep in him. According to the Lord's word, we tell you that we who are still alive, who are left until the coming of the Lord, will certainly not precede those who have fallen asleep. For the Lord himself will come down from heaven with a loud command, with the voice of the archangel, and with the trumpet call of God, and the dead in Christ will rise first. After that, we who are still alive and are left will be caught up together with them in the clouds to meet the Lord in the air. And so we will be with the Lord forever. Therefore, encourage one another with these words.
0: As the air gets cooler and the days grow shorter, keep in touch with the weather this autumn. 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Coming up after the news.
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7: Good morning, I'm James Lewis. There are growing calls for a cap on political donations after Reform UK was gifted £72 million from two crypto billionaires. The figure is more than the total received by all UK parties last year. Cabinet Minister Angela Rayner says the government is already making changes.
8: Well, I think the most important thing and the reason why we've got a bill going through Parliament at the moment is that we need to have secure elections that are for the people and that you can't buy your way into our democracy.
7: Currently, the government's committed to a cap of £100,000 on contributions from overseas, but not to those living here. Nigel Farage says the donation means the party will be able to fight the next general election on a level playing field. One person's died after a passenger ship went missing in Indonesia. More than 100 people have been rescued after the vessel lost contact during bad weather in the Java Sea. Catholic leaders in Mozambique say they're still waiting for answers more than 3 months on from the murder of a bishop. Osorio Sitora Alfonso was found dead with a gunshot wound in his residence at the beginning of June. He was known for promoting the values of peace and reconciliation. Members of the country's Episcopal Conference have issued a statement saying they remain perplexed that the perpetrators and circumstances around the murder have not been revealed by the authorities. The new Bishop of Bangor has been consecrated 16 months on from a report which found safeguarding and financial concerns in its cathedral. Reverend Manon James only became the cathedral's dean in October, appointed by the church in Wales to address the issues uncovered. Archbishop Cherry Van had these words in the service.
9: Let no one suffer hurt through your neglect. Lay hands suddenly on no one. Preach the gospel. Heal the sick. Rejoice in the Lord.
7: Gordon Brown has discussed the role churches can play in addressing poverty in a meeting with the Archbishop of Canterbury. The former PM joined with the Bishop of Leicester, Martin Snow, who speaks for the church in the House of Lords on the issue. They also talked about how the Anglican Communion can expand opportunities for children and families here and around the world. University applicants in England will be given clearer information about student loans before they take them out. Ministers say they'll spell out that the government can change repayment rules and that different career choices can affect how much borrowers repay. They've agreed to some but not all recommendations following an inquiry. The Treasury's not ruled out scrapping the threshold freeze for graduates repaying their loans. And the boss of Anthropic is calling for the pace of artificial intelligence

0: intelligence models to slow down. Dario Amodei warns an AI swarm could take over the internet in 6 to 12 months. Tech bosses Elon Musk and Sam Altman have backed his call to have third-party reviewers.
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0: Damp and humid across Wales and western parts of England, with heavy rain moving in, highs of 22 degrees in Cardiff. Some light rain over southern England, London reaching 22 degrees, but drier further north, with Manchester at 21. In Scotland, rain is starting to clear Edinburgh, leaving sunny spells reaching 17 degrees. Northern Ireland, particularly Belfast, also has sunny intervals, highs of 19 degrees Celsius, though a slight chance of rain remains. That's your latest from the Premier News team. For more stories from a Christian perspective, head to premierchristian.news.
2: My name is Jean and I live in Bedfordshire. Since my husband died, Premier Christian Radio has been my one constant and dependable early morning and late evening companion and help. 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
5: Well, if you're listening to the back end of that news bulletin, you might be worried that the world's just about to get taken over by an AI swarm. I have to say, I'm not quite sure what an AI swarm is, but I can reassure you, there ain't one in the studio here this morning. And I'm not a robot, I'm Simon Ward. And can I say a very, very warm welcome to you. So rather than fixing our eyes on sort of sci-fi type, whatever that might look like in the future, during the first part of our time together today, can I invite you, in the words of the letter to the Hebrews, to fix your eyes on Jesus, the pioneer and perfecter of faith. And the Apostle Paul gives us a beautiful picture of just who it is that we worship in his letter to the Philippians. And here are some well-known verses that were quite possibly part of an early church hymn. Jesus Christ, being in very nature God, did not consider equality with God something to be used to his own advantage. Rather, he made himself nothing by taking the very nature of a servant, being made in human likeness. And being found in appearance as a man, he humbled himself by becoming obedient to death, even death on a cross. Therefore, God exalted him to the highest place and gave him the name that is above every name, that at the name of Jesus every knee should bow, in heaven and on earth and under the earth, and every tongue acknowledge that Jesus Christ is Lord, to the glory of God the Father. Will you join me now in worshipping this same Jesus as we listen to the choir of St. Michael's York, At the Name of Jesus.

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3: Thank you so much, Ian. Coming up, as we do each week in about an hour and a half's time, we're going to be praying for your particular needs. And maybe you're new to listening to Worship at Home. Why do we do this? Well, it's because we believe that God listens and answers our prayers. And one of my favourite verses, you're well known, from Philippians, where I just read out a short bit just a few moments back, is Philippians 4. Do not be anxious about anything, but in everything, by prayer and petition with thanksgiving, present your requests to God, and the peace of God, which passes all understanding, will keep your hearts and minds safe in Christ Jesus. Are you anxious about things? Do you need to know God's peace? Well, why don't we pray together? If you can send me your prayer requests, either send me a text to this number, 66777. That's 66777. Start with the word Premier, then your prayer request, your name and where you live. 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I often ask guests on Worship at Home, what does loving Jesus mean to you? And lying awake and restless one night recently, I was pondering how I might answer that question myself. To be truthful, I thought, a bit like counting sheep, it

with Jesus. It went something like this. Jesus, you're my Saviour and Lord, and have been for the last 40 years. Sorry if I've not stopped to chat as often as I might have. Busyness, boredom, distraction from the everyday whirl of life. But I want to tell you now what you mean to me. Because you're my companion, my friend, the one who's walked with me for over 16,000 days, 400,000 hours of care and attention. And you've done that because you love me, not because I deserve to be loved, but because you've set your heart on me and will never turn away. Jesus, thank you. The Bible tells me you're the way, the truth, the life. You're the light of the world, the good shepherd, the bread of life, a never-ending source of living water. But what has that meant to me? It's meant this. You've guided and directed me each step of the way. You've opened doors to new opportunities I'd never dreamed of. You've picked me up when I've felt down. You've moved me on when I've faltered. You've given me encouragement when I've lost faith in what I'm doing. You've corrected me when I've gone off the rails. You've raised me up when I've fallen down. Jesus, you've been amazing. And Jesus, what about this extraordinary world? The breathtaking promise of dawn, the beauty of the hills and valleys, the enchanting sound of music, the mind-blowing variety and colour of plants and trees, of animals and birds and creatures of the sea, the fragile balance of planet Earth, oh, so beautiful as it gently spins, radiant in the glory of the heavens. And to think, you've made all this. Where did the ideas come from? How did you bring it into being? Jesus, I praise you. And Jesus, there's your church, your bride, who you're preparing for eternity in your presence. A people knowing no earthly boundaries of colour or race or age or status or culture. A kingdom of folks with their eyes fixed on you, walking in your footsteps, doing the things you did when you were here. And one day, will it be soon? I shall see you face to face. What a thought. What a prospect. A reality to come, outreaching the wildest of dreams. I need to pinch myself to take it in, that I will be with you, with the veil of this world lifted, to reveal full understanding of your beauty, your glory, your majesty. O King of Kings, Lord of Lords, mighty God, Prince of Peace from everlasting to everlasting, holy, holy, holy is the Lord God Almighty. You are worthy to receive all honour and praise. Jesus, I worship you. You are my everything. Without you, I am nothing. And what about you? Does loving Jesus mean a lot, a little, or not? Is all this Jesus stuff just a crutch for the weak? Pie in the sky when you die? Okay, if it works for you. My prayer is that the fire of God might sweep through your heart to stir up the embers of your faith. So we continue our focus on Jesus now with Charity Gale, I Speak Jesus.

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1: Now, coming up on Worship at Home, our Sunday sermon from Pastor Rick Warren. First, though, I'm really into worshipping Jesus this morning. I don't know about you. And it was triggered when I was looking at my Lectio 365 app first thing this morning. And it said this: it's an astounding thought that some 2 billion people will gather today to worship Jesus, from the rising of the sun to the place where it sets. We, the church, are the largest, most diverse community on earth, an ancient, global, revolutionary movement conspiring to proclaim the name of Jesus above every other name to the ends of the earth. Well, in a moment, we're going to join Mal Pope as he invites us to place Jesus at the centre of our lives. First, Robin Mark, Jesus, All for Jesus.

0: Male Pope there, Jesus Be the Centre. Yeah, listen to Worship at Home with me, Simon Ward. And coming up after 11 o'clock, I'm going to be introducing our guest today, composer, author and philanthropist, Dr. Olga Thomas. And we're going to be praying together in just over an hour's time. So let me have a few, will your prayer requests, either send me a text to 66777, start with the word Premier, then your prayer request, your name and where you live, or the same by email to studio@premier.org.uk. Time now for our Sunday sermon. After that, I'll be inviting you to make your gift into this week's Sunday offering. First, here's Pastor Rick Warren.
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2: The basic attitude, if you're a believer, if you're a follower of Christ, the right kind of, is there a kind of spiritual planning? Yes, it's called scenario planning. That's the kind of planning God wants you to do. You might write that down, scenario planning, that says, if this happens, we'll do this, and if this happens, we'll do this, and if this happens, we'll do this, and if this happens, we'll do this. It's planning, but it's flexible planning. It says, now if this happens, we're going to do this, and if this happens, we'll do this. That's the kind of planning that has both planning and faith and trust in God at the same time. Scenario planning is godly planning. I don't know if you've noticed this, but your plans go awry. They don't always happen the way, have you noticed this? Even the best laid plans get messed up. I mean, we all know Murphy's Law. If something can go wrong, it will. Murphy was an optimist. Not if, it will. Count on it. When things do go wrong, they will go wrong. Because we live on a broken planet and everything goes wrong all the time. Now, I want you to write on your outline the word life. Okay, just write it down, life, L-I-F-E. Now, I want you to circle the two letters in the middle of life. It's if. That's the big if of life. And it's right in the middle of your life. Not in the beginning, not in the end. The big if is in the middle. What if? And he says, if it is the Lord's will, we'll do this or that. Now, he's during Decade of Destiny, I'm going to teach you how to do life planning. We're going to have some life planning tools, things like that. The starting point of life planning is always surrender. Lord, whatever you want, whatever your will is, I surrender to you. I want your will over my will. Now, write down on your outline this. Planning without prayer is presumption. Planning without prayer is presumption. God says, I want to be included in your planning. And at the beginning of planning, we say, what do you want us to do, Lord? And at the end of your planning, you say, if it's the Lord's will. He says, you should say, if it's God's will, I'll do this. Now, you say, well, Rick, couldn't that become a cliche? Yes, it could become a cliche, if it's God's will, Lord willing. But it doesn't have to be. It's just a good reminder. People used to write at the end of letters. When they were writing letters, they would use the letters DV, and then they'd sign their name. Do you know what DV is? It's short for the Latin word Deo Volente. Now, Deo Volente is not a fashion designer. Deo Volente means Lord willing. If it's the Lord's will, God will. If it's the Lord's will, my Muslim friends say, Inshallah. Inshallah. Inshallah means if it's the Lord's will, if it's God's will, we'll do this. Now, Proverbs 16 says this. We may make our plans, but God will have the last word. Now, you may think everything you do is right, but the Lord judges your motive. He knows. He's looking at your heart. So he says, ask the Lord to bless your plans, and you will be successful in carrying them out. You want to be successful in life? Ask the Lord to bless your plans. You'll be successful in carrying them out. Everything the Lord has made has its what? Destiny. Circle that word, destiny. That's why we're doing Decade of Destiny. Everything the Lord has made has its destiny. Proverbs 16:9 says, we can make our plans, but the Lord determines our steps. Now, there's three possible attitudes toward God's will. When you say, God willing in my life, if it's God's will, you can refer to it, you can defer to it, or you can prefer it. Refer, defer, or prefer. To refer to God's will, say, Lord willing, and it's just a throwaway line. You don't really mean it. It's just kind of lip service. Lord willing, I'll do this. You're not really thinking about it. That's referring to it. Deferring means I accept it, I acknowledge it, I surrender to God's will. That's better. That's what you want to do, defer. The other, though, is the best, and that's to prefer it. Say, God, I don't really want my plan because my plan sucks. My plan's a dead end. My plan gets me in trouble. God, I want your plan for my life. I don't just defer to your will. I prefer your will. I want my life to be what you created it to.

to be. I want to defer. No, I want to prefer. This is what I want most in life. David says this in Psalm 37 on the screen. He says, take delight in the Lord and he will give you the desires of your heart. You want the desires of your heart? It's real simple. Prefer the will of God. Take delight in the Lord. To God more than anything else, more than money, more than fame, more than satisfaction, more than comfort, more than security. I want you. Delight yourself in the Lord, and he will give you the desires of your heart. So setting goals without God, planning without God, is the first problem that most people fall into, the trap in thinking about the future. Here's the second one on the back of your outline. James says the second common mistake is presuming about tomorrow. Presuming about tomorrow. Planning without God, presuming about tomorrow. In other words, thinking that you know what's going to happen in your future. You don't. The fact is, nobody knows what's going to go in the future. I don't, you don't, nobody does. A lot of people pay big money. In fact, if you want to make a living, go into prognosticating, go into predicting, go into forecasting, because people will pay big bucks to know their future. And people will pay for all kinds of things, horoscopes, astrology, palm reading, tea leaf reading, crystal balls, crystals, and on and on and on. None of those guys, it's all baloney. None of those guys know anything about your future. By the way, have you noticed you will never see a news headline that says, psychic wins lottery? You've never seen it. Why? Because they don't know. They're fakes. They're phonies. It doesn't work. The Bible says nobody knows the future. Nobody. Only God knows the future. Now in James chapter 4 and verse 14 and 16, it says this. How do you know what's going to happen tomorrow? The answer is you don't. For your life is like the morning fog. It's here a little while and then it's gone. And you'll just be boasting and bragging, and all such boasting is sin. Now James says that predicting here is sin, and he said it's playing God, and there's two reasons it's a mistake. The first reason, he says, is life's unpredictable. He says, you don't know what's going to happen in your life. Life is unpredictable. You cannot predict it. Life is unpredictable. Even the best educated plans and ideas and predictions are often wrong. I remember at the beginning of this summer, the administration announced that the summer was going to be the summer of the great recovery. Still waiting. The fact is, we lost more jobs in the summer than we did in the spring. Nice try, nice guess, but nobody can predict the future. Nobody knows. Nobody on September 10th, 2001, could have predicted what was going to happen on September 11th. Nobody could have predicted it, except the people who were going to do it. And we don't know what's going to happen tomorrow, or next week, or next month, or next year in your life. So life is, we have no, unpredictable, we have no assurance, we have no guarantees that you're going to succeed. Now, James says, since we know life is unpredictable, we shouldn't presume on it. Instead, we've got to trust God every day. That's why God doesn't tell you your future. First, it'd scare you to death. And second, he wants you to trust him on a day-by-day basis. Give us this day our daily bread, not weekly bread, monthly bread, annual bread. God says, I want you to trust me each day. So I'm not going to tell you what's going to happen next Tuesday. I want you to trust me just for today. And don't worry about tomorrow. You can plan for tomorrow, but don't worry about it. He says, life is unpredictable. Second thing James says is life is brief. He says, your life is like a morning fog. It's here a little while, and then it's gone. He says it's like a mist that vanishes. That word fog there, you know what it is in the original Greek in the Bible? It's the word atmos. We get the word atmosphere from it. That's the Greek word. It means your life is a vapor. It's like when you breathe on a cold glass and it fogs up, or on a mirror, and then it just quickly goes away. I don't have to explain this to you. Anybody who lives in Southern California understands June gloom. That morning, marine layer is going to burn off by noon. It's not going to last. And he says, you know what? Your life is like that. The words that the Bible uses to describe your life are words like breath, wind, shadow,
cloud

mist, fog. In other words, it's a puff of smoke. It's like grass. It's like a leaf. It withers quickly. You see, even if you live 100 years, and not everyone is going to make it 100 years, that's pretty short compared to trillions and trillions and trillions and trillions and trillions of years you're going to spend in eternity. So what is he saying here? Now, I want you to listen to this. Do not assume you got a lot of time left. That's what he's saying. Do not assume you have a lot of time left. That is one of the biggest mistakes people make about the future. I got plenty of time to do this. I'll get around to it someday. He says, your life is a mist. You don't know when your time card is going to be punched. You don't know when your time's up. I'm not guaranteed tomorrow. You're not daring. Better not take tomorrow for granted. Do not assume you've got a lot of time. Would you write this down? I'm only one heartbeat away from eternity. I am only one heartbeat away from eternity. It could turn on a dime just like that. I'm one fall away from paralysis. And so are you. Now, I'm not trying to be maudlin or morose. I'm just trying to be realistic. He's saying here, your life is short. You don't know how long it's going to be. And to assume that you've got a lot of time left to get done what you think you've got to get done in life is false. And it's presumptuous. It's presuming about tomorrow. In fact, the Bible says God mocks people who think they've got a lot of time left. I bet you've never seen this verse in the Bible. Here on the screen, Isaiah 56, verse 12 says this, "Come," cries each one, "let's drink our fill of beer, and tomorrow will be like today, or even better. It's Miller time." You only go around once in life, you better go with gusto. I suggest you better go with God. Hey, we got all day. We got plenty of time. Let's go have a beer.

Jesus talked about a guy who was very successful in his business, and he had so much money, he filled his barns with all of the profits, and he didn't know what to do with it. Instead of giving it away, he goes, oh, I know what I'll do. I'll build more barns to store my money. And God says, you fool, tonight your soul will be required of you. You don't know when your time's up. I don't know when my time is up. You know anybody with this attitude, though? Hey, we got all the time in the world. Let's go party. It's party time in Dana Point. Let's just go have a great time. Now, look at these next two verses. They sound contradictory, but I want to explain them to you. Proverbs 27, verse 1 says, do not boast about tomorrow. In other words, don't say, well, I'll do it tomorrow. For you don't know what a day may bring forth. Okay? And then the next verse says this. A prudent man foresees the difficulties ahead and prepares for them. In other words, planning. The simpleton goes blindly on and suffers the consequences. Now, which is it? Don't think about tomorrow, or don't boast about tomorrow, or plan for tomorrow and prepare for tomorrow. The answer is both. Now, here's what he's saying. You must plan for tomorrow, but you can only live in today. You can't live tomorrow. You're not there yet. You can't live yesterday. A lot of people want to live in the past. You can't live in the past. You can't live in the future. You can only live today. You are to plan for tomorrow, but you are to live today. Does that make sense? And he says, don't go around saying, well, you know, all the stuff I'm going to do, you can't build a reputation on what you're going to do. You build a reputation on what you're doing right now. Now, looking at these two verses, he says, don't boast about tomorrow. But he says, plan. Well, does that mean I shouldn't have any goals for tomorrow? And I should at least not even announce it because it might be boasting if I announce my goals? No. You're missing the point. The Bible says you ought to set goals. And when you announce a goal, you're making a statement in faith. Should I not announce my goals for my family, my goals for my education, my goals for my finances? Should I not announce my goals for my business? Should I not announce my goals for our church? Oh, no, not at all. When you state a goal publicly, it can either be a statement of arrogance or it can be a statement of faith. And the difference is motive. Why are you doing it? Are you doing it to build yourself up? Or you're doing it to say, I believe God wants me to do this and I'm going to go after it. Even if I fail and even if God changed my plans, that's okay, but I'm going to do it in faith. Whatever you're going to do with your life, get on with it now. Don't wait for things around you to change. You change. That's why we're going to do Decade of Destiny now, because we're not going to wait for anybody else. My life doesn't depend on what the government does. My life doesn't depend on what the economy does. My life depends on my faith in Jesus Christ. According to your faith, it will be done unto you. So, you stop waiting for the world to change, and you change. You make the change. Get your horses ready for the battle. Now, as I said, we can plan for the future.

worry, you should fear, or you should be insecure. What it does mean is you should trust God more. You should depend on Him more. We do not know what the future holds. We don't know what the next 10 years holds, but we know who holds the future. We don't know what the future holds. We know who holds the future. Psalm 35:15, David says, "You're my God, my times are in your hands." Now, there's one other thing, common mistake, that James says you need to avoid. Planning without God, presuming about tomorrow. And the third is putting off what's right. Putting off what's right. And he says that in verse 17. Anyone who knows the right thing to do, but doesn't do it, he puts it off, sins. Now, this is the third great mistake, and we've all done this. It's procrastination. It's delaying. It's postponing. I have every intention of changing, just not now. I'm aiming to do this. Well, when are you going to stop aiming, and when are you going to pull the trigger? Do it now. Procrastination wastes my life. It only brings me sorrow. I know what I must do today. In fact, I will tomorrow. All procrastination does is waste your life. It's killing time, and killing time is suicide, because your time is your life. You know what you need to do? He says, don't put it off. Whatever you're going to do with your life, get on it right now. Don't wait till next year. Don't wait till next decade. Do it now, because you're not guaranteed. Now, if I were to ask you, how would you define sin? If I said, give me your definition of sin, what would you say? Well, somebody say, oh, and you start giving me a list of things. Don't commit adultery. Don't murder people. Don't lie. Don't cheat. And you'd have your list of don'ts, and you'd say, that's what sin is. Don't. I don't drink, cuss, smoke, chew, or run around with girls that do. Friends, if all the Christian life was a system or a list of don'ts, then anybody who's dead would qualify as a Christian, because they don't do anything. No, actually, the Bible talks about things you don't do as sins. I can sin by not doing anything. In fact, those are the sins Jesus was more concerned about, the sins of omission, the stuff that's right that you ought to do that you don't do. And in Matthew 25, with the judgment, he says, I was hungry and you didn't feed me. I was thirsty and you didn't give me something to drink. I was sick and I was in prison and you didn't visit me. I was hurting. You didn't help me. It's the good things we know to do, but don't. We keep putting it off. One of these days, when things settle down, friends, they're not going to settle down. That's called life. It's not going to settle down. And if you're waiting for things to settle down before you start serving the Lord, you start making things right with people, you start doing the right thing, you're going to wait a long time. You can be very proud of all the things you don't do and still be sinning. Now, procrastination is this subtle trap of someday I'll, one of these days. One of these days is none of these days. You know, when I get around to it, one of these days I'm going to go to the dentist. One of these days I'm going to spend more time with my family. One of these days I'm going to give up that bad habit. One of these days I'm going to get some marriage counseling. One of these days I'm going to join Saddleback Church. I'm going to start tithing. I'm going to get in a small group. You know, whatever. I'm going to invite that friend I've always intended to invite to church. One of these days is none of these days, because you have no guarantee of tomorrow. Whatever you intend to do with your life, you better get on it right now. The Bible says this in Proverbs chapter 3. Do not withhold good from those who deserve it. In other words, don't procrastinate, don't postpone it, when it is in your power to act. Don't say to your neighbor, come back later, you know, delay, postpone. I'll give it to you tomorrow, when you have it with you. In other words, do it now. Now, you've heard me say this before. There are three things you can do with your life. You can waste your life. You can spend your life. You can invest your life. You want to waste your life, there's plenty of ways to waste your life. Entertainment and all kinds of different things. You can just

0: waste your life away. If you want to spend your life, you can spend your life building your career, building your nest egg, building your wealth, building your fame. You're going to leave it all behind. The best use of life is to invest it in that which will outlast it. And you ought to live this day, today, as if it were your last, because you don't know when your last will be. I remember years ago, there was a Peace Corps commercial on television that said, you know, if you're not doing something with your life, it doesn't matter how long it is. If you're not doing something with your life, it doesn't matter how long it is. As your pastor, I've tried to teach you that what is important is not the duration of your life, but the donation of your life, the contribution you make with your life. It's not how long you live that matters. It's how you live that matters. Now, if you're not going to do anything with your life in the next decade for God, why should God give you another decade? Why didn't God just take you on home right now? If you're just going to slide into home plate, if you're just going to kind of coast in for the next 10 years, why should God give you 10 more years? Why didn't he just take you on to heaven? He puts you on this earth for a purpose. And in Decade of Destiny, we're going to look at how to make the most of what you've been given. Some of you say, you know, one of these days, I'm going to really get involved. I'm really going to serve the Lord. No, you're not. It's just an excuse. Just do it now. So today is your day. Now, let me ask you. I don't know if you've even made any plans for your future, but if you have, did you involve God in it? Did you pray about it? Did you say, Lord, what do you want me to do? Does God have any say in your schedule? Does God have any say in your finances? Have you said, God, I want you to bless my business? Well, simple, make him a partner. How do you know if God's a partner in your business? Simple, he gets part of the profits. Partners share the profits. God is saying to you, don't waste another day. Don't presume upon tomorrow. Don't plan without God. Don't put off what's right. Let's bow our heads. You know, it's sad to meet somebody who says, I don't believe in God. But it's even more tragic to find somebody who does believe in God but lives like he doesn't exist. So let's get specific. Have you asked God what he thinks about your plans to go to school? Have you asked God about your plans for retirement? What he wants you to do with the rest of your life? Have you asked God about your plans to date and marry or to remain single? Have you asked God about your plans and the way you're spending your money or your career decisions? The Bible says none of us has any right to plan tomorrow, next week, or next year without consulting God. That's practical atheism. Are you presuming upon the future? You do every time you buy something on credit. That's presuming upon, I'll be able to pay this off. Do you take for tomorrow for granted? You know, there'll always be time later for my kids, my church, my husband, my wife. Let me ask you this. What have you known is the right thing to do, but you've been putting it off? Would you pray this prayer in your heart? Dear God, I don't want to waste the next 10 years of my life. I want the rest of my life to be the best of my life. I want to prepare for the future. I want to plan, but I don't want to do it on my own. I want to plan with you. And I want you to use me, and I want you to be the desire of my heart. If you've never invited Jesus Christ into your life, say, Jesus Christ, come into my life right now. Make yourself real to me. I want to follow you. I want to trust you. I want to believe in you. And I want to learn to love you. In your name I pray. Amen.
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2: 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And I wonder, do you really know what that purpose is? Are you feeling you're rather sort of just sort of wandering around, not quite sure what your purpose in life is? Can we pray for you? If you'd like that or anything else, please do send me a text to 66777. 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Coming up in a moment, it's our Sunday offering. First, here's Robin Mark. Will your anchor hold?

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1: 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This is Worship It's Home with me, Simon Ward, on the 13th of September, and it's just after 11 o'clock. 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And I always like to have two perspectives. In a moment, I just want to talk about what I might call the big picture, but there's also a small picture. What does Premier mean to you? Well, this is what it means to Dawn.
2: 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Sometimes when I'm facing challenges, I know that I've woken up in the morning hearing particular

0: songs on Premiere which have just lifted me and just encouraged me. When I'm like stressed or there's lots of things going on, sometimes that song or that encouraging word will literally help me through the day.
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2: Well, I'm sure you've got your own reason why Premier is really important and why you're listening this morning. And it's wonderful that we can join together to worship Jesus, isn't it? There is a big, big picture, though, isn't there? And I was just so taken by one of the items in the news headlines just an hour back, you know, this whole AI thing and many concerns about where it's going. Clearly, it can be a very, really big, important, helpful thing in life, but also it can be a huge challenge and threat. And I wonder, do we worry about all that sort of stuff, or actually are we building our house on the rock that is Jesus Christ? That's what Premier is all about. It's a voice of hope for you to give you a sense of security and trust that actually the future of the world is in the hands of the one who made it, our Father God, and we will be with him forever, courtesy of what Jesus has done for us. 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Now, time for the Gettys. Keith, Kristen, and the Getty Girls. 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

the Gettys en masse there. There is power in the blood. Thank you so much if you've been able to make your gift into our Sunday offering this morning. 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A quick prayer. Father, all things come from you. You created all things. And we just thank you so much for the ways you've blessed us. Thank you for those who've given their gifts or are giving their gifts this morning. And for those unable to give at this time, just thank you for their participation in Premier and praying for all that Premier stands for. For these gifts received, thank you. And give us wisdom here at Premier to steward these well and the further advancement of your kingdom. And it's in the precious name of Jesus that we pray.

0: I have to say that the opening lines of the biography of our guest today reads rather impressively. One of the most distinguished and decorated British composers of her generation, a royal composer, seven-time chart-topping classical recording artist, celebrated academic, published author, philanthropist, and the visionary creator of Deja Vu Revisited, an original television series of extraordinary ambition. So, where to start? Well, I guess at the very beginning. Dr. Olga Thomas, a very big welcome to Worship at Home. And I'm guessing it will quickly become obvious that you weren't born in the United Kingdom.
1: Thank you very much for inviting me to your wonderful program. I'm greatly honored, and it is very obvious that I was not born in the United Kingdom, and I'm not hiding my accent. Here it is. I was born in Soviet Russia a long time ago.
0: It's tempting to ask what Soviet Russia was like, but maybe that's for another day. For yourself personally, what were some of your early memories?
1: My early memories and my very early influences in my life, I would say, was my mother, who played a crucial part in my identity, my development, and making me who I am, though she left me very early when I was only 28. Another early memory is when I was maybe three and I was listening to some amazing music on TV. I could hardly speak. I didn't know what it was, but I asked what it was and made a mental note. I will remember and come back to that when I grow up and understand what it was and why it affected me this way. And I think all my life I'm coming back to it in some way. And another, I would say, quite important early memory is that I very much loved fairy tales, but unlike many girls, I didn't want to be a princess. I wanted to be a fairy because I liked the idea of solving the problems for others. And I think that never left me. I still want to be that fairy from my childhood.
0: You were to attend the Gnesin School for Gifted Children. And it just occurs to me, does being a gifted child really set you apart from other children? Did it make it difficult to grow friendships with other children?
1: I will be honest with you, in Gnesin school, everybody was a gifted child. So another thing which was worth attention, it was huge competition. Let's say we were starting being 30 of us, and 11 years later, it had to be only 15 of us because every year, somebody who was not up to the standard was removed. And my main problem was since then that I wanted everybody to succeed. I absolutely

0: definitely didn't want anybody to lose, and I wanted to be one of those 15th. Wanted to be number one. I won't hide it. I love it. But I was absolutely devastated for people who didn't get it. So this paradox again stays with me my whole life. I want to be on the top of success, and I do not want anybody else to lose. Impossible. But that's what I want. That is the world I want.
1: It's really good to hear that, Olga, isn't it? Because I think so often people who are very high achievers in whatever field, they can become so tough that it's impossible to get anywhere near to them. And having that heart where you've got a real compassion for those around you, that's a fairly unusual combination of gifts, if I can put it that way. I'm so glad to hear that.
0: Thank you. No, that is me. And that is going through all my life.
1: Now, your first public concert was when you were 8 years old. What was it that was in the concert, and what was your memory of that day?
0: Oh, it was amazing. My memory of that day was like something magic and impossible. Of course, a beautiful dress, amazing feeling that such little young me, being 8, can hold the attention of huge hall of adult audience. And I would say again, that is very much in my character, very deep understanding and knowledge, though nobody told me so. It was on an intuitive level that I am the one chosen absolutely doesn't mean that I am the best and better than others. That means one thing. I'm good, but I also have been very fortunate. Mm. So it doesn't make me better than others. It just for that occasion, I was very fortunate, and huge feeling of thankful, being grateful, thankful that I was selected.
1: What did you play?
0: I played Mozart, Bach, and Tchaikovsky.
1: Wonderful. Now, you're a lady of Christian faith.
0: Yeah.
1: But you touched on the very beginning of our conversation about brought up in Soviet Russia, where presumably faith had a fairly hard time of it. And I believe that you had to visit church in secret.
0: That is absolutely true, because it was officially allowed, but seen as something extremely negative. They were using, maybe it is Marx's expression, opium for human mind, opium for people. And being a public figure, like in my case, a musician and then teacher, and my mother being teacher as well, and both of us very strong believers, we could not openly go to the church. We couldn't be openly christened even, because passport was requested, and they immediately correct authorities to know that it took place. And I remember even now that one of my very favorite teacher, literature teacher, was dismissed from Gnesin school because she was once seen in the church. We did go in secret. We needed to go from time to time, and we were finding some very faraway churches. We were christened eventually, a few days before my mother died, through the colleague of mine whose father was a priest. I arranged it to be done at home, and it was done a few days before my mom died, together, her and me, which is very special.
1: That must have been devastating for you, the death of your mother, because you mentioned earlier that she was a really influential person as you were growing up. How did you respond to that loss?
0: It was very important defining part for me, generally my relationship with my mother. And when she got her cancer, I was 12, and we were let know that she had 6 months to live. And she told me later that she was looking through the window and seeing, it was summer, seeing leaves in blossom, and she knew that she will never see another blossom. That's what she told me. However, we were praying and taking it day by day. And this 6 months turned into 16 years. Then when cancer came back, it was that time at a very bad stage. It was ovarian, and she had very little time left. We felt that nothing would work, and we were just getting ready for it. She told me and taught me few things which became very important to me for future. She told me that once people find out you are terminal, they

0: start avoiding you for different reasons. They're afraid to attract something bad for them. They don't know what to say, and it brings huge loneliness. And it affected me very much, this knowledge. I was with her through all the time. She was dying in my arms. She had icon on her chest, and I was praying and almost guiding her and telling her what she's going through and what will happen next. So my faith, we were only two of us at home, and I saw her off and saying prayers. My faith was the only thing which really took me through that, because I thought, being a child and knowing since the age of 12 that my mom might leave me any moment, I didn't believe I can actually survive and find the way how to keep going. What I discovered, that I can keep going, and it will be empty place forever, but it will have light. For me, it has light. And I think this, my faith, which gives me this light. And also, it opened for me a wonderful path to help other people who are either grieving, hence what later brought me to Cruise Bereavement Support, or are expecting to die. And to avoid this loneliness, straight away after my mother died, I went to cancer wards and signed as volunteer and started visiting the worst cases of terminal patients and staying with them. And one thing for me, knowing what my mom told me, was very important. When I was entering, I was always closing the door, because this way, it was clear for them I didn't come to tick the box. I didn't come to pop in. Hi, how are we doing today? I came to stay with them as long as they need me. And when they saw me closing the door, they knew I'm not in a hurry. I'm genuinely here for them. For me, this closing the door became very important.
1: That's our guest today, Dr. Olga Thomas, and we'll be hearing more from Olga coming up shortly. And we'll also be praying for whatever's in your heart or in your life at the moment. So please do let me have your prayer requests. We'll be praying in about 20 minutes' time. Either send me a text to 66777, start to the word Premier, then your prayer request, your name and where you live, or the same by email to studio@premier.org.uk. Here's Nicole Norderman.

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1: Hello. In Paul's letter to the church in Ephesus, he wrote, "For it is by grace that you have been saved, through faith, and this is not from yourselves. It is the gift of God, not by works, so that no one can boast." And in 2 Corinthians chapter 9, Paul writes of the surpassing grace that God has given, an indescribable gift. And throughout his writings, makes scores of other references to God's grace. So, what does this gift of grace mean to you and me in our brief lives here? Well, that's what I'll be considering this coming Sunday in A Word in Season. 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
4: Our guest today is composer and quite a lot of other things, Dr. Olga Thomas. And Olga, you were brought up in Russia and your mother very sadly died when you're still relatively young. Was that a key to you moving to Britain?
5: My mother loved Britain very much, though never been there. We loved it together through the literature, through the culture, through what we knew about it. She told me on a few occasions she would love me to be in England. She thought this country would suit me very well. Right, she was. But how it happened, it was my first birthday after she died. I was walking on the street and I knew I will come home and she won't be there. She's elsewhere. And while I was thinking about that, some passerby who was walking towards me gave something into my hands. It was my birthday, so it was quite significant. And he just walked away. I looked back and couldn't even figure out what I had in my hands. And it was a Bible in English sent to Russia from London, signed by English Church. And for me, that meant so much. I thought that I'm doing it. I'm going to UK. I didn't know how it will happen and whether I will stay. I just knew that that is where I have to go. And my life and my fortune and whatever plan from above was for me brought me to England forever.
4: What was it like moving to a completely different country, particularly from one that was so restrictive under the Soviet regime?
5: It was very much different world in a way that I felt I can be myself. But because I was so well prepared, knowing about English culture, literature, way of life, I was more or less ready for it. And I came to England with absolute love and desire to be part of it, to contribute and to become a person who belongs to England properly. And England responded the same way, welcoming and embracing me. One of my musical pieces called Flowers on the Doorstep, which got number one. And this piece performed beautifully by our vocalist, Joanna Forrest. This piece is exactly about finding home where you are welcome. And the image of flowers on the doorstep, it is what England became for me.
4: You had your first public concert when you were 8 years old. You went to conservatoire through your teenage years. So you'd already got a lot of experience. And your biography says that you arrived in London fully formed. Does that mean that you just walked straight into whatever work you wanted to do?
5: Fully formed. What a beautiful, generous phrase from my biographer. I would say fully formed meant I was very well educated. PhD from Moscow Tchaikovsky Conservatoire, which was totally accepted and respected in UK.

0: My doctoral thesis even included British theatre and education system, Royal Academy of Dramatic Arts, art. And in that respect, I was fully formed to enter this world, but no doors ever open by themselves. You have to work hard. You have to earn this entrance to the door to get a key. And for me, this first door was Royal Academy of Dramatic Art, RADA, where I was very fortunate to meet Principal Nicholas Barter, amazing person with whom we worked then for 18 years, being collaborators. He was doing productions for usually final year plays, and I was a composer for those productions, and students were our future wonderful stars and a generation of brilliant actors and actresses. But professionals, not students, were usually designer, principal of RADA as director, and me as a composer. And for me, these 18 years were like a creative laboratory for my composing for productions. And I did at the same time a lot of productions outside of RADA for the BBC, for radio plays, for the theatre, for Bill Kenwright West End productions.
1: The process of composing always intrigues me. It almost feels like it's a little bit like being God almost. Yeah, in the beginning, God said, "Let there be light," and there was. When you're composing, I shouldn't think you just wake up and after breakfast one morning you say, "Right, I'm going to compose a piece," and you sit down and do it, Pete.
0: You are quite close. So there are different ways of composing. Some people like it brick by brick. In my case, it is almost like you described, but the difference is I wake up and before breakfast, I know the piece is there. I don't need to compose it. For me, my pieces are coming ready-made, and then I have to tidy it up and clean it. And my lovely collaborator, legendary actress Susanna York, who witnessed this a lot, she described my way of composing. She said, "Olga is walking with some device over earth and looking for treasure. Then there is a blip, click, and she digs this treasure, and it is ready piece which has to be just cleaned, extra things removed, polished, and it is ready." I do have in my mind sort of background application which constantly runs and constantly creates, and whatever it is, be it a situation, a view, character, it could be faith, it could be grocery store visit, it could be funny scene or book or whatever, or painting, music is always ready-made there.
1: So in the whole creative process then, Olga, where does God sit and where does your faith sit?
0: I would say honestly, everywhere, because whatever I do, I see it as being guided by my faith and my God. And I give you one quite funny story. I call this story How My Faith Was Reignited by Fire. I happened to be in the fire in Greece and in the hotel, and it was no way out because I was in the last room in the corridor, and the fire happened next room. So everybody was evacuated. It was fourth floor. It was no balcony. It was no way out. And I just understood that it is my end. And I thought that so many people at this second are disappearing from this life, going to another one. And I'm one of them. So I have to do it right. I say, I did fill all the dishes, cups with water. I made towel wet and put it around myself. I got my Bible, put it on my chest. I opened the window and was getting ready while fire was entering. When I opened the door, I understood I can't get through that because it was like a horror film, you know, when you see a wall of fire. So I thought, okay, that's it. I shut the door and it was getting darker and darker. It was entering. And I thought, well, I am on my way. I have Bible. I just pray. I'm ready. But what should be my music when I'm departing? And suddenly it came to my mind that I don't need to compose. It is ready. Smoke gets in your eyes. I thought this famous

0: song, Small Gets in Your Eyes. Yeah, I thought that would be my goodbye song to Earth. And then I thought, my God, I'm so witty, and I won't have a chance to say anybody how brave I was the moment I was dying. I was creating and thinking what music would be appropriate for that moment. Small Gets in Your Eyes. And I thought, well, if I survive, I will tell this story. So I told you this story.
1: Thank goodness you survived.
0: I survived because what happened? A fire brigade arrived, they killed the fire, and they got me out. And that was it.
1: Olga, we've talked a lot about music and you've composed a lot. I'd love to play one of your favourite pieces.
0: I think the piece which would be most appropriate for such a beautiful program is my Christmas song, which was Christmas hit and got an official chart as a Christmas song number 16, called That Is His Story. That is musical story with beautiful words by Adam Ferguson and performed by duet of Joanna Forrest and Daniel Cook, wonderful singers. That is his story.
1: Well, we're going to listen to that right now.

0: Well, that's quite a number, isn't it? That is his story, composed by our guest today, Dr. Olga Thomas, who we'll be hearing more from coming up after midday.
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Now it's time to pray, and will you join me as we lift up the things shared by our brothers and sisters this morning that's on their heart at the moment. And we're going to start with our good friend in Dagenham, Dwayne. And Dwayne, most weeks sends in these prayer requests, and I like that. There's a real sense of faithfulness and just trusting in the Lord here. And so, Lord, we do pray for Dwayne, that you might help him in his work, and that he might be a shining light for you in that place, and that he might make progress whilst he's there. Pray for his wife, Linda, who's got pain in both her legs at the moment. Lord, would you touch those legs? You might just like to touch your legs briefly now. Lord, as we're touching our legs, would you touch Linda's legs and bring her healing, relief from the pain and restoration? And also, talking of restoration, friend Sandy, who's an intensive care sister in Dagenham, Lord, watch over her, and indeed watch over all those who are working in the health system at the moment and the social care system, that you might strengthen them, you might give them wisdom, you might give them perseverance in the very heavy workload I know so many carry. And then we pray for Rosina, also in Dagenham, who's sick at the moment, and for Grace in Guyana in South America, also sick. Lord, bring healing to them, we pray. In Jesus' precious name. Amen. I'm not sure who this comes from, but it certainly is about his wife, June. So it says, please thank the Lord that my wife, June, has recovered from the pneumonia which threatened her life. And please ask him to guide us in her recovery and all that he has planned for her. So, Lord, thank you. Thank you so much that you have touched June with your healing hand, that you have brought her back from this pneumonia. And I do pray that you might fully restore her, just reset her heart, her mind, having sort of gone through that, that she might discover your plan for her life, for her and her husband, and that they might move into a new season of fruitfulness. In Jesus' name, amen. Now, our good friend Rosie, we've been praying about son Nathan going off to university in Birmingham, I think it is, now there. And that's great news. And I'd just like to pray for Nathan whilst he's at university, but also if you have a son, daughter, grandson, granddaughter, or a family member or friend who's just starting out at university. It's such a big transition, isn't it? So, Lord, we do pray for Nathan and for your young person who might be starting at university now. Pray for your protection over them. Pray for safety whilst they're away from home. Pray that they might make new friends and stretch their experience of life. Pray that they might be diligent in their studies, but also discover just new things and what's really interesting for them, and also to start to plant the seeds of where afterwards, even at this early time. And for Christian unions and other gatherings in universities, Lord, that they might be places of support and outreach, and local churches might come alongside people who might be away for the first time many miles from home. So, Lord, watch over all students who are starting out at university this month, in Jesus' name. Amen. And then Graham in Colchester, just a very kind word, just saying thank you so much for Worship at Home, which at the moment is my only really regular contact with church, as I find it difficult to go to church. So, Lord, for those, and this might be you this morning, where you're not able to get to church, and Worship at Home is your sort of plug-in point to what God's doing in the world, just thank you for all who are listening this morning. Lord, I pray you might pour out your Spirit on each person, that they might experience your touch, they might be encouraged and empowered, they might really sense that they belong, and they might be so aware and know that there are many, many, many tens of thousands who are listening in this morning, worshipping the same God, the same Jesus. And just pray for Graham, for your touch particularly on him, in Jesus' name. Amen. May, good morning to you, May. And May always sends in generally a list, but only one person today. And it's her friend Emma, who works in the local shop, but it's closing down and Emma's going to be losing her job. And so, Lord, we do pray that you might watch over Emma
there'd be a sadness at the closing down this local shop. But do pray that she might get an opportunity in another branch, a branch nearby, and that she might find a job that is suitable for her. And Lord, we also pray that she might come to know you. She might experience your love and your guidance and your provision in the years ahead. And do pray for May, Lord, that she might know your pressure, your touch on her life, and all those who know and love her. In Jesus' name, amen. A request here without a name, which says, God's answered my heart's desire to move to a different place. That's great. And I'm praying for a discerning heart to know my purpose in this new place for the kingdom's sake. And it concludes, here I am, Lord, send me and equip me. So, Lord, we do lift up to you our brother or sister. Thank you that you've been at work in their life, providing this new place for them to live. And just thank you for their desire to do and go where you're directing them. Pray that you might open up opportunity for them in this new place. Reveal your purpose for them. In Jesus' name, amen. Lorna, hello. Lorna lives in London, and on a similar theme, picking up, I think, from Rick Warren's sermon earlier, just wanting to know God's purpose for her life. Lorna's semi-retired and really feel the need to know what my purpose is in the Lord. So, Father, thank you that you've just touched Lorna's heart this morning, and I do pray that you might speak to her, you might reveal the plans you have for her. One of my favourite verses is, you know, we are God's workmanship. In fact, more than that, we are God's masterpiece, created in Christ Jesus to do the good works that he has prepared in advance for us to do. And Lorna, I pray for that for you this morning and for anyone. And maybe particularly in that sort of post-retirement or semi-retired stage of life where new opportunities come, but also a sense of, yikes, what next? So I do pray that you might open up your purposes to Lorna in Jesus' name. Amen. Our good friend Carol in Manchester, good morning to you, Carol. I always relax at this point because I'll just read your prayer, which I always love doing. And this is what Carol says. Good morning, Lord God. I love that personal touch. Just giving gratitude and thanks for another day here on earth. Thank you for our daily bread and the strength to carry out your duties prayerfully and seeing us through the challenges encountered this week. And Carol says, give thanks, Lord, for each day that Mum has health and strength. Thank you for the family who care attentively for her one day at a time. Please continue to bless their hands and relieve her of the pain in her right hand and foot and with her arthritis, and praying for a joyful week ahead. And Carol concludes, accept these prayers, Lord, our loving God. Amen. Carol in Derby, good morning to you, Carol. We continue to pray for Carol, has a fallen arch in her right foot. That sounds painful. But also an arthritic left knee. So that must be quite difficult. And Carol says, trusting the Lord, I can hardly move. I guess if you've got a problem in the right foot on your left knee, I can understand that. So friends, can we please come alongside Carol? Maybe not if you're driving, but wherever else. Can we just put one hand on our left knee, and then, what should we say, the right knee as well, and point downwards towards the right foot. Lord, we're touching those parts of our bodies now. I pray right now that you might touch Carol's knee and relieve the arthritis, to give her more movement and a freedom from pain. And Lord, as maybe we point down now to our right foot, we do pray that you might heal the fallen arch that Carol has there, that you might restore movement and set her free from pain. Carol says, I can hardly move. Lord, over this next 24 hours, would you please help Carol to get up and about again, that she might be able to rejoice in your provision for her. And we pray that in Jesus' precious name. Amen. Then Eileen in West Sussex. Good morning to you, Eileen. Grateful for prayer, Simon, for my health. I've been exhausted by the recent heat, but it's gone to a level now and may now be a relapse of ME. I'm waiting for tests to rule out other things. Getting lightheaded too, which is slightly scary when you live alone. Blessed for the chance to get away for a few days, but right now I don't have the energy to go. So, Lord, can you give yourself a hug, everybody? And as we're giving ourselves a hug, Eileen, if you're listening now, I just want you to imagine that you're being hugged by all of us.
and particularly you've been hugged by Jesus. He knows you, he loves you. And I do pray, Lord, that

as you hold Eileen in your arms, that you might release her from fear about a relapse into ME. May it not be that, Lord. And do pray this lightheadedness that might pass, Lord. And I do pray that Eileen might be able to get away, and she might have the energy to get away for these few days and just really experience restoration. And we pray that in Jesus' precious name. Amen. And then our final prayer for midday, we will be praying again in about half an hour's time, is from Barbara in Oswestry. He says, please pray for Grenville, not well. He may still be in, I can't really pronounce this, Glanclwyd, is it? Hospital. It's very loving and kind and has special needs. So Lord, we lift Grenville to you. Will you watch over him? Will you touch him? May he know your provision and your healing touch, particularly if he has special needs, Lord. Will you send those who can really encourage and walk alongside him and give him strength? And Lord, all these prayers we pray in the precious name of our Lord and Saviour, Jesus Christ. Amen. As we come up towards the news, shall we continue to worship with Brenton Brown, lifting up our arms in praise to our everlasting God.

Brenton Brown there, Everlasting God, with those wonderful words taken from Isaiah chapter 40. Do check it out, won't you? Fantastic. Now, coming up after the news headlines on Worship at Home, we're going to be sharing Holy Communion together. Then, after sharing bread and wine, I'll be continuing my conversation with our guest today, composer, musician and philanthropist, Dr. Olga Thomas. We'll be praying together in half an hour's time, so please do let me have

0: have your prayer requests as soon as you can. 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
3: Hello there, I'm James Lewis. Reform UK's Robert Jenrick has denied the party's latest donors are receiving anything in return. Two cryptocurrency billionaires gifted £72 million in just 2 days, prompting calls for the Prime Minister to cap political donations. The party is already under scrutiny about its finances, but Mr. Jenrick insists this is all above board.
4: I am the Shadow Chancellor of Reform, and I have never spoken to either these individuals about cryptocurrency. They've asked nothing in return for their donations. You know, we're not like the Tory party that hands out knighthoods and peerages.
3: There's a warning, an artificial intelligence swarm could take over the internet within a year. Dario Amodei, the boss of AI firm Anthropic, is urging companies to slow the rate at which they develop the capabilities of models. Tech bosses Elon Musk and Sam Altman are backing his call for third-party reviewers, but Sky's technology correspondent Roland Manthorpe explains why this is unlikely to happen.
5: The Chinese are releasing AI models which are nearly as good as the Americans and are generally cheaper. They've got a real market, especially in tech. And how do you pause without the Chinese models catching up? This is the core of the challenge.
3: Mozambique's Catholic bishops say they remain perplexed 3 months on from the murder of one of their colleagues. Authorities are yet to reveal suspects or details about the investigation into the shooting of Bishop Osorio Sitora Alfonso. In a statement, the Episcopal Conference of Mozambique says his death has been a heavy blow to the heart of the Catholic Church, remembering his work promoting peace and reconciliation. At least 6 people have died after a passenger ship in Indonesia lost contact in the Java Sea during bad weather. Officials say it was carrying more than 240 people, with 130 still missing. The first female Bishop of Bangor has been consecrated in a special service. Right, Reverend Manon James takes up the role 16 months after reports into Bangor Cathedral highlighted safeguarding failures, misbehaviour and financial irregularities. She became the cathedral's dean after the inquiry and has since been addressing the issues. Church in Wales Archbishop Cherry Van led prayers at the service.
6: Give to your servant Manon, now to be ordained, the needful gifts of grace. Through our Lord and Saviour, Jesus Christ, who is alive and reigns in the unity of the Holy Spirit, one God now and forever. Amen.
3: Gordon Brown has discussed the role churches can play in addressing poverty in a meeting with the Archbishop of Canterbury. The former PM joined with the Bishop of Leicester, Martin Snow, who speaks for the church in the House of Lords on the issue. They also talked about how the Anglican Communion can expand opportunities for children and families here and around the world. And Celine Dion's returned to the stage for her first full live show in almost 6 years. The singer performed to a sold-out crowd in Paris last night as she battles a rare neurological disorder.
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3: There's some humidity in the south as we head into the afternoon. England and Wales are seeing extensive cloud and patchy rain, turning heavy at times for Wales, highs of 22 degrees Celsius in London and Cardiff. Scotland is mostly cloudy with some light rain, though Edinburgh has sunny intervals at 17 degrees Celsius. Northern Ireland is becoming drier and brighter after some light rain in the south, Belfast reaching 18 degrees Celsius. That's your latest from the Premier News team. For more stories from a Christian perspective, head to Premier Christian.news.
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1: A very, very warm welcome to you if you just joined us at Worship at Home, and I can reassure you that there are no AI swarms in the studio this afternoon, and I'm not a robot, and I'm Simon Warden, and I'd love to welcome you to Worship at Home. 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Now, what's coming up? 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I'll be continuing my conversation with our guest today, composer, musician and philanthropist Dr. Olga Thomas. And we pray together in half an hour, so please do let me have your prayer requests as soon as you're able to. 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

Praise there from Elevation Worship. And I do this most weeks, don't I? I put on a real old thumper of a song and then invite you to really quieten yourself down as we come to share Holy Communion together.

Shall we pray? Father eternal, giver of light and grace, we've sinned against you and against our neighbour, in what we have thought, in what we have said and done, through ignorance, through weakness, through our own deliberate fault. We've wounded your love and marred your image in us. We're sorry and ashamed and repent of all our sins. For the sake of your Son, Jesus Christ, who died for us, forgive us all that is past and lead us out from darkness to walk as children of light. Amen. As we come now to share communion, here's how the Apostle Paul recounts Jesus' words to his disciples as in the upper room they were celebrating the Passover on the night before he died. This is Paul speaking. The Lord Jesus, on the night he was betrayed, took bread, and when he had given thanks, he broke it and said, "This is my body which is for you. Do this in remembrance of me." In the same way, after supper, Jesus took the cup, saying, "This cup is the new covenant in my blood. Do this whenever you drink it in remembrance of me." For whenever you eat this bread and drink this cup, says Paul, you proclaim the Lord's death until he comes. So please do join me now in saying the prayer Jesus taught us, the Lord's Prayer. Our Father, who art in heaven, hallowed be thy name. Thy kingdom come, thy will be done, on earth as it is in heaven. Give us this day our daily bread, and forgive us our trespasses, as we forgive them that trespass against us. And lead us not into temptation, but deliver us from evil. For thine is the kingdom, the power, and the glory, for ever and ever. Amen. Please do join me now in taking and eating the bread. And the bread represents Christ's body given for you and for me. If you like to take the wine or juice, this represents Christ's blood poured out on the cross, and it reminds us that we've received forgiveness of our sins, and it also gives us reassurance that when we follow Jesus, we have eternal life. Almighty God, thank you for feeding us with the body and blood of your Son, Jesus Christ. And it's through him and in his name that we offer you our souls and bodies to be a living sacrifice. Send us out in the power of your Spirit to live and work to your praise and glory. Amen. Coming up in a short while, about a quarter of an hour, we're going to be praying together. So please do send your prayer requests in to me. You can either send a text to 66777, start with the word Premier, then your prayer request, your name and where you live, or send the same by email to studio@premier.org.uk. Right now, shall we just ponder the cross, ponder Jesus' blood shed for me and for you, and give thanks. Here's Charity Gale.

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2: Our guest today is composer Dr. Olga Thomas, and we've heard how, having been brought up in Russia, she moved to England and has had an extraordinary career, including a great many collaborations. And Olga, part of that includes composing for the royal household. How did that come about?
3: It came about absolutely by chance. The trustee of Crewe's Bereavement Care and my dear late friend, Carol Forth, she was also trustee of my charity, Arkava, and they were discussing what to present to Her Majesty for a very big jubilee event, 50 years of Crewe's Bereavement Care, and Her Majesty was royal patron of that wonderful charity. And understanding that all the material things most likely she has, a suggestion came to give her a gift of music. And Carol Forth suggested it. And then they listened to my piece, which I wrote in memory of Her Majesty's late mother, the Queen Mother, called Themes of Life and Glory. And Crewe's bereavement team decided that it is most appropriate because it is celebration of life. So I was absolutely privileged. It was beyond anything I would ever imagine. I was asked to present that music myself. It happened on the 8th of October 2009. I presented to Her Majesty and we talked about loss, about mothers. It was an unforgettable moment. So I would say it was not at all a career thing. It was gift of the heart, I would describe it. And that is something which then led to royal thread. And it became a tradition to compose music

0: commemorate all the important events of the royal family, be that weddings, birth of children, usually lullaby, which I wrote for every royal child, and celebration of wedding, celebration of anniversary. And last one was for coronation of King Charles. That's how it started. What is important for me, that it made me resident composer for cruise bereavement support, and all proceeds from royal music, which luckily on many occasions got number one in the charts, all proceeds 100% goes to the charity.
1: Olga, what I'm loving as you're talking is that your life, your career is a really rich tapestry of many, many different things. And I could quite easily see that I'd pull you in all directions. And yet, I guess sitting at the centre of your life has been your faith, which has really given you a heart to make sure that all the things you're doing creatively actually count, showing compassion. And your involvement with cruise, which you touched on earlier, is just one indication of how your life experience, maybe particularly from when your mother died, you wanted to make that count. Can you just tell us a little story about your involvement with cruise, where you've seen someone's life transformed by compassion and a presence with them?
0: Absolutely. That is very important for me. And I wrote Anthem for Cruise, which is their theme, which is called Restoring Hope. We cannot bring back to earth people whom we lost, but we can have hope. For me, it is hope of reuniting and hope of, if you live your life rightly, you will have a chance to meet them again, maybe. But this idea, which cruise is so good. I went through all that by myself because we didn't have anybody. We couldn't talk to anybody after I lost my mother. Just try not to think about it. You know, these general, generic words. But it is a very special thing how to help people, and having such a beautiful organization, which is for everyone, because everyone at some stage of our life will experience loss, because that is unavoidable, loss of loved ones. So this organization is really for everybody and to help people. How not to? For me as a believer, in a way, it is easier, but generally the idea, how not to leave behind people whom we lost, but how to take them through faith, through memory, through whatever you feel, connection, guiding light, to take them with you on your life journey and feel this connection in a good way, in a healthy way, not like you are connected to another world. No, in the right way, because death is a normal way of life. It is a normal change from one part to another part. In that, I believe.
1: Olga, you mentioned earlier about your own charity called Arcava. What does the charity do?
0: I call it a quiet guardian of the charitable causes. It is always there. I'm not shouting a lot about it. It is over 30 years in existence. It is more or less, I would say, bridge between art and people who need it. It started like me doing free performances for people who cannot access them in the cancer ward for very ill patients, and they enjoyed it very much. Then it turned into raising funds for the hospital, for the treatment, for artistic events. It connects a lot of things. It also supports crews. It supports families of Royal Marines. It does basically all charitable causes, but main thing is art in service of others.
1: One of your areas of work is, I think, described as bringing on-screen stories to life, which I guess ties together your classical roots with a rather more contemporary approach. Is that right? How does that work?
0: I would describe myself in general as a storyteller in different forms. And that is why writing book and script and hoping for TV project is not at all contradictory. And I'm telling the stories through music. My music, if you look through my catalog. It won't be sonata, symphony. It is always something related to something outside of music, something related to the story, something related to the situation. I did a lot of production music. I am very fortunate to be a featured composer of the music library, especially for TV.
1: Now, talking of storyteller, Olga, you've written a novel described as a psychological thriller and romantic suspense novel. Where did that come from?
0: Yeah, it came from what Susanna York described me walking on earth and looking for something. But unlike my music, which takes after I dig it from earth or from whatever creative place of my mind it is, with music it is a couple of days. With this, it was in 2010. I just felt the story came, it came together with music. It was very strong and clear story, and I needed to let it out at least in the first draft. So I was meeting for quite a while, like maybe a week or two, with my friend who was meeting me at 8:30 before work, and I was quickly dictating it to her, and she was writing it down. Her name is Anna McCaffrey, and she wrote it down. And then when I told this story to my lovely collaborator, now a legendary actress, Susanna York, she fell in love with it, and she said, "What? We're doing it, and I'm playing Constance." She even picked up the character and said, "We're doing it." Then, after she died in year 2011, her children told me, "Olga, you have to continue because mom really loved this story and she told us about it." But you can see from 2011, I published it in 2025 in July. I published it as a book because I couldn't hold it anymore. It was absolutely demanding to come out. I just sent it to Amazon for their feedback and they said, "We're publishing it tomorrow." And they did. And it got top 50 hot new releases to my great surprise. I published it and it gave me a little bit of confidence to get on with the script, what Susanna wanted. So, script was written a month later, and then a lot of people got very interested in it and took it as a project for TV. A lot of people who really are very interesting and distinguished, quite keen on that. So that is something which I wanted to be something which brings people smile, warmth, ability to communicate, and it is light-hearted. I say it is mystery with a wink. So it is on Amazon Kindle. It is available there on Unlimited for free.
1: And its title?
0: Deja Vu Revisited.
1: We'll be hearing more from Olga coming up. But right now, shall we listen to the piece that Olga wrote, which serves as the official theme for Crew's bereavement support? This is Restoring Hope with Olga herself on piano and Lorraine McCaslin on violin.

That's Restoring Hope there by our guest today, Olga Thomas, who we're going to be hearing from again coming up. Now, quick reminder that Premier is your radio station, and coming up shortly, we're going to have the transmission appeal because we've got large bills to pay at the end of this month, September. And we take up a Sunday offering each Sunday, as one would at church, nothing unusual about that. But it might seem a little bit odd if you're at home and you're listening to this on the radio. But actually, this is your church, and it's funded by you. And so we're sort of reliant on gifts from all those who are listening to keep Premier alive and on air and online as well in these really, really challenging days. Gifts totaling 400

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0: It's time to pray again. And would you join me as we pray for our brothers and sisters now? I have to say, I always find it such a privilege to be able to pray for our brothers and sisters. And can I invite you to join? And we start with a very short one from lots of initials, E, just asking Lord God to hear and answer S's prayers in Jesus' name. In one sense, that sounds a little bit simplistic, but actually, isn't that what we all ask and pray for? That as we lift things up, things that are on our hearts or in the lives of those around us, that God will hear. And of course, our part is to listen to how he answers. So, Lord, we do pray for S's prayers and for all of our prayers, that you might listen and answer in Jesus' name. Amen. Hannah, hello, Hannah. I've been long-term ill for 7 years. Wow, that's a long time. And grateful for progress, but longing for better health. So, Lord, we lift Hannah to you. It'd be so exhausting just thinking of being ill for such a long period of time. I pray that you might touch her heart, her mind, her body, her spirit, her whole being, that she might know your close presence, that she might know that you love her, that you have plans for her. And I pray for release, for healing and for release from this long-term illness. I pray that you might work in her mind just to believe that she can be set free from all that that's been holding her back. Lord, we cry out to you to bring healing to Hannah. In Jesus' precious name. Amen. And this prayer request comes from Chris in Shildon in County Durham. Hello, Chris. Thank you so much for sharing this. And Chris says that we've prayed before for Chris successfully. Thank you. Well, that's great news. but she asks us, will we pray for Susan, who's had a treatment for breast cancer, but now it's spread to the bones? A wonderful person has worked hard for our church. So, Lord, we lift Susan to you. We thank you that she's had this treatment for the breast cancer, Lord. We pray that that might be successful. But Lord, it's spread to her bones. You know exactly what's going on. And we do pray that through the medication, through the treatment she's receiving, but also by the touch of your spirit and her body and her life, that she might know complete healing and restoration. Thank you for the work she does in the church, Lord. And this isn't payback time, Lord. This doesn't work like that, does it? But we do cry out to you that you might bring healing to Susan, that she might know that she's loved and cared for. In Jesus' name, amen. Simple request here. Please pray that my motivation will come back. Lord, we lift our brother and sister to you. We pray that you might speak into their life and give them a real sense of your presence and your purposes for their life. In Jesus' name, amen. Elizabeth in Dagenham. Hello, Elizabeth. Ask us to pray for... She's got a change of eye drop medication for glaucoma in both eyes after 6 years. She can feel the tension, pressure and headaches from using this new medication. So, Lord, we do pray that this new medication

medication might just settle down, if I can put it that way, and that Elizabeth's body, her eyes in particular, might just get used to this. Pray that it might do its job, Lord. And pray for healing for Elizabeth, Lord, from this glaucoma. Pray that she might be able to see. And Elizabeth also asks us to pray for others with illnesses. So, Lord, we do lift Elizabeth and you, if you're particularly suffering from eye problems, that you might know healing in Jesus' name. Amen. And finally, Penny, hello Penny, asked us to pray for son Dimitri, who's had life-changing injuries through an act of unprovoked violence in Jamaica when he was wounded. Had surgery, but uncertain of what lies ahead. So, Lord, pray that you might bring healing and restoration and wisdom for the family at this difficult time. And this, and for all our prayers this afternoon, we pray that you might answer them in Jesus' precious name. Here's Pete James, Amazing Grace. Amen.

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1: Our guest today is Olga Thomas, and I've been really intrigued by the breadth of your work, Olga, and also your compassionate heart that sits behind it. And I was quite intrigued by a little phrase in your biography, I think it was, that says this: what unites every dimension of Dr. Olga Thomas's extraordinary career is a single, consistent, animating vision that beauty matters, that truth matters, and that art at its finest does both simultaneously. Tell us how.
2: I would say that for me, beauty is much more than decorative beauty. It is beauty of the way you live, beauty of soul, beauty of character, beauty of your actions. And art for me also, it is not limited to art as a creative art. It is art of being yourself, art of your faith, art of your actions, art of your kindness.
1: Olga, you touched on faith there, and it seems to me that your Christian faith has not just been like a golden thread that's run through your life, but actually the mainspring behind everything that you've done. Have you got a favourite Bible verse or story that you come back to again and again?
2: I will be honest that Bible is so wonderful, having different stories and different answers for different situations. So what is very important to me, I am the person who knows that I am prone to doubts a lot and to fear a lot. And I even wrote a piece about it, which is called Insecurity Alert, about this thing, this fear, fear, fear. And I would say for me, it's in different parts of the Bible, but at least one of them would be, I think, Isaiah 41:10. Do not fear, for I am with you. That is for me very, very important, because I'm a human being and I'm very much often in fear. But because of the Bible, all I try to do not to allow fear be the final answer, but to find the answer in do not fear, for I am with you. And another thing which is very important for me in John 14, preparing the house, but I think it is generally in the whole Bible, it is the idea that if I live my life rightly and do good things, I have a good chance to be reunited with the loved ones. And that is the hope which Bible brings me.
1: Now, Olga, there's a long list of people that you've collaborated with down the years. And there's one name I noticed, which I know a lot of listeners will be familiar with, Bill Nighy.
2: Yes, it was wonderful to work with him. We worked with him on a couple of occasions, and it was always great joy and pleasure. He is very witty. He is very natural behaving. There is no diva there at all. And it is joy to chat with him, and his sense of humor makes everybody spark. And he was always so professional. Some actors like to be, fashionably late to show how important they are. Bill was always very early, long before any rehearsal started. And he was just absolute joy to deal with.
1: Now, Olga, you fitted so much into your life already. I'm guessing you might have a few new challenges lined up ahead. Am I right?
2: It is always the case. You're absolutely right. I wish the less challenges, the better. We want sort of nice, safe, quiet sailing, but it's not possible. It is life. And challenges are always there. And if it is a personal challenge, I have this very interesting challenge to bring Deja Vu Revisited to the screen and to make it

0: it real.
1: That's your novel, yes, Deja Vu.
0: It is a script which you can find on Internet Movie Database because it has all the information. It even has its own website. It has actors already attached to it there. It has producers already attached to that, including few big names. And my challenge is to bring it to the screen and to make it a success. It is very difficult. It's a difficult industry, but my challenge goes further. I will be honest. I want it to be extremely enjoyable process of the production. Instead of have a competition of egos, to be something which everybody will enjoy doing. I want to make it something which will make people very happy if they see it, which reminds people how to love, how to communicate, how to have second chances, how not to become hateful because of disagreement.
1: Oh, that the wider world would dance to the same tune, but we know full well that there are so many challenges. Is there something that's particularly on your heart, Olga?
0: Very much so. And I tell you with whole honesty, it is the same loneliness which we were discussing for terminate patients, but now this loneliness becomes a way of life. Of course, we had lockdown. Of course, we started working for a lot of things. But one of the things is that people lost ability, in my view, I might be totally wrong, to communicate properly, to listen, to accept that could be different point of view, not turning it into hate, into insults, to be able to agree to disagree and still remain good, decent people, to find middle ground where possible. And what is happening? Because we are so afraid to offend somebody, we are so afraid to be misunderstood that even in personal experience, sometimes you feel it is safer just not to talk, not to get involved. It is safer and we become isolated. And when people talk with different views, if you see it on TV, it is not a discussion, it's not a dialogue, it is two monologues where everybody put something in the ears not to hear what other side is saying. So I want to bring back ability to listen, to communicate, and compassion. That's what I would very much like. And to understanding that if we have different point of view, it doesn't mean that we're enemies. I might be wrong and I'm open to listening. I might be right and you might be right. And both points of view have right to exist and we still can be friends and can communicate. Just know that we have different view on the subject.
1: I introduced our guest today by quoting from the start of her official biography. Let me conclude by quoting the final sentence. Dr. Olga Thomas is, in the fullest and most precise sense of the word, an artist, and she is very far from finished. And I have to say, that has been very evident from our conversation today. Thank you so much for being with us. Composer and maybe soon to be TV serial producer, Dr. Olga Thomas.

Elevation Music there, Thine Be the Glory. Thank you so much for joining me, Simon Ward, for Worship at Home today. I hope you've enjoyed our time together as much as I have. In Britain, we'll be joining us after 1 o'clock with Prayers of Hope. And next week, I'm going to be sharing another part in our series, Exploring Exodus, as the Israelites, after 40 years in captivity, have a miraculous escape through the Red Sea. And then we're going to be taking a further look upwards to see what we can learn from the birds. And we're going to be rejoicing with skylarks. Until then, my prayer is that you'll know the close presence of Jesus with you each and every day this week. So may the Lord bless you and keep you. May the Lord make his face to shine upon you and be gracious to you. May the Lord turn his face towards you and give you peace.

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3: Matthew chapter 6, verses 25 to 27 and verse 34. 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
6: Good afternoon, I'm James Lewis. Reform UK insists its two latest donors have not asked for anything in return for their multi-million pound gifts. There are growing calls for a cap on political donations.

0: Last year, Shadow Foreign Secretary Tom Tugendhat has concerns.
1: This appears to be very focused on the crypto industry, and the crypto industry has got many supporters, I know, including in Iran, where they use it to buy weapons from Venezuela, including in Russia, where they use it to launder money in order to pay agents around Europe.
0: The CEO of Anthropic is calling for all AI companies to slow down development or risk artificial intelligence taking hold of the internet within a year. Dario Amodei says that would allow safety measures time to catch up. Fellow tech bosses Elon Musk and Sam Altman have backed his call for third-party reviewers. Jonathan Richard Schwartz, head of AI research at Thomson Reuters, outlines his concerns.
2: We have a huge potential for dramatic wealth inequality. There is a massive potential for sort of cyber abuse and criminal abuse of models. There's a concentration of power. Some of my kind of friends in the AI safety community go a lot further and sort of speak about the extinction of humanity or large parts of sort of our information ecosystem.
0: Catholic leaders in Mozambique say they're still waiting for answers more than 3 months on from the murder of a bishop. Osorio Sitora Alfonso was found dead with a gunshot wound in his residence at the beginning of June. The new Bishop of Bangor has been consecrated 16 months on from a report which found safeguarding and financial concerns in its cathedral. Right Reverend Manon James became the cathedral's dean in October, appointed by the church in Wales to address the issues uncovered. Archbishop Cherry Van had these words in the service.
3: Let no one suffer hurt through your neglect. Lay hands suddenly on no one. Preach the gospel. Heal the sick. Rejoice in the Lord.
0: Downing Street says its position on Irish unity is unchanged after Donald Trump's intervention. The US president told an audience in Dublin yesterday he'd love to see a united Ireland. Here's Minister Angela Rayner.
4: Donald Trump is Donald Trump, and the president will say what and speak his mind as he sees it. But look, we're really serious about the Good Friday Agreement. We are very proud of our history there and working with Ireland, of course, to make sure that we implement the Good Friday Agreement and we continue on that path.
0: And Gordon Brown has discussed the role churches can play in addressing poverty in a meeting with the Archbishop of Canterbury. The former PM joined with the Bishop of Leicester, Martin Snow, who speaks for the church on child poverty issues. They also talked about how the Anglican Communion can expand opportunities for children and families here and around the world.
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0: There's some humidity in the south as we head into the afternoon. England and Wales are seeing extensive clouds and patchy rain, turning heavy at times in Wales, highs of 22 degrees Celsius in London and Cardiff. Scotland is mostly cloudy with some light rain, though Edinburgh has sunny spells at 17 degrees Celsius. Northern Ireland is becoming drier and brighter after some light rain, Belfast reaching 18 degrees Celsius. That's your latest from the Premier News team. For more stories from a Christian perspective, head to premierchristian.news.
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My name's Ian Britton, and it's time for us to come together to answer the call to pray, prayers of hope. Coming up, our main focus is going to be prayers inspired by the Psalms. German Lutheran pastor Dietrich Bonhoeffer, in writing about them, said, "The Psalter is the prayer book of Jesus Christ. He prayed the Psalter, and now it has become his prayer book for all time. Those who pray the Psalms are joining in the prayer of Jesus Christ." So having been reminded that Jesus prayed the Psalms all his life here on earth, let's come together into the presence of Almighty God and read today's Psalm. Psalm 103, verses 1 to 13. "Praise the Lord, my soul, all my inmost being, praise his holy name. Praise the Lord, my soul, and forget not all his benefits, who forgives all your sins and heals all your diseases, who redeems your life from the pit and crowns you with love and compassion, who satisfies your desires with good things so that your youth is renewed like the eagles. The Lord works righteousness and justice for all the oppressed. He made known his way to Moses, his deeds

0: The wind blows over it, and it is gone, and its place remembers it no more. But from everlasting to everlasting, the Lord's love is with those who fear him, and his righteousness with their children's children, with those who keep his covenant, and remember to obey his precepts. The Lord has established his throne in heaven, and his kingdom rules over all. Praise the Lord, you his angels, you mighty ones who do his bidding, who obey his word. Praise the Lord, all his heavenly hosts, you his servants who do his will. Praise the Lord, all his works, everywhere in his dominion. Praise the Lord. Praise the Lord, my soul. This is the word of the Lord. Thanks be to God. And now as we come to pray, may the words of our mouths and the meditation of our hearts be pleasing in your sight, Lord, for you are our rock and our redeemer.
1: Greetings to all. My name is Kostakis Evangelou, Bishop of the Apostolic Church, Sheepfold, based in Edmonton, North London. And it's a pleasure to join you for a moment of prayer. Let us bow our heads. Heavenly Father, we come before you today with hearts full of gratitude and reverence. We thank you for the gift of this day and for the opportunity to gather together, even across the airways, to worship and praise your holy name. As we begin this time of prayer, remember the words of the psalmist who says, "Enter his gates with thanksgiving and his courts with praise. Give thanks to him and praise his name." We are reminded that our worship and our prayers are a way of entering into his presence, where we find peace, joy, and rest for our souls. Lord, we seek your guidance and wisdom in all that we do. We pray for those who are hurting and in need of your healing touch. Father, we also pray for unity and peace in our communities and in our world. We thank you for the blessings you have bestowed upon us and for the hope we have in Christ. As we go about our day, may we carry the light of your love with us,

My name is Anne from Berkshire. Psalm 118 verse 1 states, O give thanks unto the Lord, for he is good, for his mercy endures forever. Many would say, what have I got to give God thanks for? For some it can be a struggle to be thankful while living with an incurable disease. Father, help us to be grateful for the things in life that seem small to us, but have been intricately designed by you. For waking us up this morning, for the farmers, the rain and sunshine that assist in the growing of the food that we eat. Thank you for our homes that we live in, for good friends and our communities. May we be grateful for the things that we can do and don't focus on what we cannot do. We leave our fears and anxiety in your capable hands and may relax in your peace and love. We give you thanks again. In Jesus' name, amen.

I'm Emma Wright, the County Ecumenical Officer for Churches Together in Herefordshire and the Churches Together in England Trustee. Lord, thank you for everything you do for us. Thank you that you reward everything that we do, even when no one sees it. Lord, thank you that our blessing and our reward is in heaven, and that you hold us tightly in the palm of your hand. Pray that your peace will surpass beyond all understanding, and we'll know that you are making a way for us. In Jesus' name, amen.

0: 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My name's Ian Britton, and this is Prayers of Hope. Our gospel reading is from Matthew chapter 18, verses 21 to 35. That's Matthew chapter 18, and we'll start at verse 21.
1: And Peter came to Jesus and asked, Lord, how many times shall I forgive my brother or sister who sins against me? Up to seven times? Jesus answered, I tell you, not seven times, but 77 times. Therefore, the kingdom of heaven is like a king who wanted to settle accounts with his servants. As he began the settlement, a man who owed him 10,000 bags of gold was brought to him. Since he was not able to pay, the master ordered that he and his wife and his children, and all that he had, to be sold to repay the debt. At this, the servant fell on his knees before him. Be patient with me, he begged, and I will pay back everything. The servant's master took pity on him, cancelled the debt, and let him go. But when that servant went out, he found one of his fellow servants who owed him 100 silver coins. He grabbed him and began to choke him. Pay back what you owe me, he demanded. His fellow servant fell to his knees and begged, Be patient with me, and I will pay it back. But he refused. Instead, he went off and had the man thrown into prison until he could pay the debt. When the other servants saw what had happened, they were outraged and went and told their master everything that had happened. Then the master called the servant in. You wicked servant, he said. I cancelled all that debt of yours because you begged me to. Shouldn't you have had mercy on your fellow servant just as I had on you? In anger, his master handed him over to the jailers to be tortured until he should pay back all he owed. This is how my heavenly Father will treat each of you unless you forgive your brother or sister from your heart.
0: That was the word of the Lord. Thanks be to God.
2: 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Give us such joy in our faith, Lord God, that praise is ever on our lips and rejoicing in our hearts. Give us gladness

guests in our service and fill our worship with song. We thank you, Father, that you made us in your image and that we belong to you. We are your family with shared genetics and traits in common that set us apart as Christians. May we live lives that show our parentage and proclaim your love to the world, that all may accept you as Lord and Saviour. As we bless your name in our worship, wrap us around with cords of kindness. Thank you that we can face eternity with you, knowing you are faithful and full of steadfast love for each one of us. Amen.

Psalm 23 from the King James Version. The Lord is my shepherd, I shall not want. He maketh me to lie down in green pastures. He leadeth me beside the still waters. He restoreth my soul. He leadeth me in the paths of righteousness for his name's sake. Yea, though I walk through the valley of the shadow of death, I will fear no evil, for thou art with me. Thy rod and thy staff, they comfort me. Thou preparest a table before me in the presence of mine enemies. Thou anointest my head with oil. My cup runneth over. Surely goodness and mercy shall follow me all the days of my life, and I will dwell in the house of the Lord forever.

This is Peter Wallace from Lakeside Baptist Church in Sunderland. O Lord God, you are so many things, our Creator, our Saviour, and also our Shepherd. And as Psalm 23 reminds us, we thank you that you lead us, you refresh our souls, you comfort us, prepare a table for us, and you cause our cups, our lives, to overflow. We thank you that you are our shepherd in all seasons of life. Beside the still waters, you are our shepherd. In the valley of the shadow of death, you are our shepherd. When we are at work, you are our shepherd. When we are with our family or friends, you are our shepherd. When we are asleep, you are our shepherd, always watching over us. And so surely your goodness and your love will follow us all the days of our lives, and we will dwell in the house of the Lord forever and ever. Amen.

0: 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My name's Ian Britton, and this is Prayers of Hope. Coming up, we'll have a testimony from a mother and daughter. In a moment, though, we're going to pause for you to pray your own prayers. But first, let's say the Lord's Prayer together.
1: Our Father, who art in heaven, hallowed be thy name.

Thy kingdom come, thy will be done, on earth as it is in heaven. Give us this day our daily bread, and forgive us our trespasses, as we forgive those who trespass against us. And lead us not into temptation, but deliver us from evil. For thine is the kingdom, the power, and the glory, for ever and ever.

I'm Tom Bowring, Oakham Baptist Church. The gospel is saving lives. It always has, it always will. And your and my great joy is to be bearers of that saving story, speaking new life into existence. Shall we pray for courage to declare it boldly? Now, Lord, consider their threats and enable your servants to speak your word with great boldness. Stretch out your hand to heal and perform signs and wonders through the name of your holy servant Jesus. Father, may this declaration from your children in Acts be ours today. Give us courageous thoughts and convicted words. With boldness, may we declare your story. Lord, you made the world perfect. We have broken it and deserve no portion with you. But Jesus died so we can have eternal life. What amazing news. We share in your death so we can share in your glorious resurrection. Hallelujah. May this story be ever on our lips, ready to burst forth with passion at every opportunity. When Satan adds doubt and fear, send your Holy Spirit to wipe it away and replace it with commitment and drive. Change our hearts to ones that scream with desire for those who do not know you as King, as Father, as Lord. And give us the courage, the opportunity to be full-time declarers of your gospel. We ask in the name of our Lord Jesus Christ. Amen.

My name is Anne from Berkshire. Psalm 139 verses 23 and 24. Search me, O God, and know my heart. Try me and know my anxieties, and see if there is any wicked way in me.

and lead me in the way everlasting. The psalmist David asked God to examine his heart and cleanse him of his sin. Change must happen inside of us before it can happen around us. And so, Father, we come before you and we acknowledge the pride in our hearts and unforgiveness that we are carrying towards family members, friends, and acquaintances. We humble ourselves before you and ask you to change our actions and reactions so that we can become the agent of change that you'd like us to be, and others will notice and react to you accordingly. Lord, let this change I seek begin in me. I ask these things in Jesus' name. Amen.

My name is Shelley Spires. I'm a primary school teacher from County Armagh in Northern Ireland. In Psalm 121, verses 1 and 2, we read, I lift up my eyes to the hills. From where does my help come? My help comes from the Lord, who made heaven and earth. Almighty and eternal Father, thank you that you are a sovereign God. Thank you that when all around us seems shaken, we can lift our eyes to you. Our help comes from you. Thank you that nothing happens outside of your control and your sovereign purposes. Nothing takes you by surprise. Help us to remember that we can always trust you. The psalmist reminds us that you neither slumber nor sleep. We can lie down and sleep in peace, knowing that you are in control. I pray for those who are struggling with their health today. May they know your presence, your strength, your healing, and your peace. I pray especially for those who, through failing health or frailty, are unable to join in person with their church family to worship you as they used to. May they know your presence, and may they know that they still have a valuable part to play in your kingdom. Thank you that in Jesus we have strength for today and bright hope for tomorrow. It is in his name that I ask all these things. Amen.

0: It's Meg Gilley here, retired priest from Durham in the northeast of England. Looking out of the window, I have a grand view of the Durham Railway Viaduct, and I can see trains passing over on the northeast line. I often pray for them. And as I get older, I'm using the bus service more often, and occasionally taxis. Some cities are lucky to have a metro service or trams. I really appreciate public transport. So today's prayer is for all those who work there. Dear Lord, you guide us on our spiritual journeys and our physical journeys, and bring us safely to where we need to be. 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Help them all to be calm and alert, especially when faced with emergencies and difficulties. May they know your presence with them on their life journeys. In Jesus' name we pray. Amen.
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4: 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My name's Ian Britton. You're listening to Premier Christian Radio, and this is Prayers of Hope, which this week is focusing on prayers inspired by the Psalms. Before we continue with our time of prayer together, I'd like to share a testimony with you.
5: We'd taken the decision in 2019 to move up from the south, up to Pocklington, to give our kids and ourselves, myself and my husband, a better, calmer life from the southeast. Little did we know that COVID would change all of that. We managed pretty well through COVID, or so we thought, including sort of changing the kids' schools. And Izzy didn't really show any signs of distress or mental health problems for the first year of her secondary school. And then going into year eight, when COVID had finished and everybody was back to normal, all I can say is it was like her wheels just fell off. And she just could not cope with the demands of school.
6: When I went into year eight, things just really spiraled from there because I came into year eight from the year seven bubbles in the lockdown. It was just really rough because at this point we didn't know that I was autistic, and we obviously wanted to plan going into year eight because I was always really bad with having a break and then going back into class. Like, I would get really severe anxiety on that. So we wanted to plan for that, but they basically just ignored it and said, let's just see how she does going into year and take it from there. And it just spiraled really badly, like, really bad self-harm, suicidal thoughts, skipping school, not eating much at all. It was getting to the point, like, I didn't know if I'd make it to being an adult or even past 16.
5: So over the next 4 years, we worked heavily with school, and with a local authority, with CAMHS, which are the Children and Adolescent Mental Health Services, to try and help her with her severe mental health issues. She was self-harming, she was having suicidal thoughts. We got her autism diagnosis throughout that process as well, pretty quickly, which was, you know, by the grace of God for sure. And we got her what's called an EHCP, which is an educational healthcare plan.
6: Because school was so difficult, I just felt like I had no hope. But there came a day when I was just going into York Minster for sightseeing, and I came across this stained glass window of Jesus on the cross, and I just felt the Holy Spirit spread throughout my chest. And it was like this warmth spreading throughout me and just this peace. It was just the best feeling I could ever describe. It was just this love and this happiness that I've not felt before. And it was like I was in a trance. I was like being drawn to the stained glass window. And then

0: heard Jesus speak to me in my head, telling me to become Christian because I won't be as anxious and I won't self-harm or feel suicidal thoughts ever again.
1: And from that day forward, it was just a decision that she absolutely made that this is what she was going to do. It was, I wouldn't say it was easy, but she had support 100% from the beginning, from both myself and my husband, who just wanted to do the best for our daughter, I think as any parent wants to. And also from my parents, who, you know, are practicing Christians down in the southwest near Bristol.
0: I asked my dad, can you order me a Bible? And I want to find a place where I can worship and be in God's presence. Is there anything they do on at York Minster so that I can be where God called me and just be in his presence where I feel safe? And so me and dad started regularly going to Evensong.
1: She just found it incredibly peaceful and uplifting. So we kind of spoke to my mum and dad about what more we could do to support Isabel in her faith journey. My mum got in touch with some of her friends about Alpha to see if there was an Alpha course for young people running in York. Fast forward a few weeks, she said, oh, I think you ought to go and check out St. Michael Le Belfry in York. So I Googled it, had a look at the website. It looked pretty jazzy. I thought, oh, that looks interesting. So asked Izzy, would you like to go to the Easter Sunday service? She said, absolutely, yeah, let's go along. And so we came along for the first time.
0: It felt for the first time like I belonged. And it was like worship that I could actually get into. And I broke down in tears, like saying, I finally found a place where I feel like I belong. And then when I took communion for the first time, I burst out crying in tears because I just felt this hope and this peace of God with me.
1: We felt so at home from the minute that we entered the place, and she just turned to me and she said, Mum, I found my people. And I just looked back at her and I said, I have too. And from that minute, we just kind of embraced everything that Belfry life and our church family had to offer. So we kind of grabbed the priest in charge after the service. We got hooked up with the youth, Belfry youth team. And before we know it, we were, me included, so is Izzy's carer. I've been coming along to the youth team as well for the under 18s, and we've been coming for pretty much a year now, haven't we? And involving ourselves in everything that the brilliant youth team here at the Belfry have to offer.
0: When I went to sleep that night, I normally would stay up till like 1 in the morning, but I just felt this newfound hope. Just this hope for life and like finding purpose in life again, where I thought there wouldn't be any again. My testimony can bring one person to faith, I will be happy, because Jesus is, it's like he gives you peace that this world cannot offer. Like even through your darkest times, you just, it's like you, like if you don't have Jesus, you're like, oh my gosh, what about this, what about that? You worry about the future, you feel rushed and hurried, but Jesus offers you this peace of knowing God has it in control. I trust in him. Let's see where this day leads me, and tomorrow can wait. One of my favorite verses is Psalm 23. The Lord is my shepherd, I shall not want. He makes me lie down in green pastures. He leads me beside still waters. Even though I walk through the darkest valley in the shadow of death, I shall fear no evil. This means that even when you're in your darkest times, when you're facing the worst fear, the most biggest danger you can ever think about, you don't have to fear it because you know Jesus, the Son of God, is with you. And no one can no one can like beat him. No one can

0: hurt you as long as you trust and believe in him. And he will keep you. And another verse that I like is Romans 8. There is no condemnation in those that are in Christ Jesus. And I can't remember the full verse, but there's also a part that says, no powers in hell can bring you away from God's love. Nothing can separate you from God's love. You will always have it. I like to hold on to that. So when that I'm feeling anxious and feeling like I'm not enough, I know that I will always have God's love. No matter what I do, no matter what happens, I'll always have his love with me.
1: Yeah, I could honestly say, you know, for her, life has never been better. So she settled in college. She evangelizes like crazy. She's always telling people what her faith means to her. So her faith absolutely defines who she is now. And she is like a different person than she was a year ago.
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3: Hi, this is Andy Glover, and I am the team leader of HBC Chester, a Baptist church based up here in the northwest of England. Psalm 46 verse 1 says, God is our refuge and strength, an ever-present help in trouble. Father God, we pray for our world today. We pray for peace and hope to abound, for many who are affected by natural disasters, floods, droughts, and forest fires, for many who are struggling with conflict, poverty, and the global food crisis. We praise you, Almighty God, for your worldwide church. And we lift up to you all those expressions of your people who faithfully serve their communities by coming alongside children, young people, and their families. Thank you for their skills and commitment to sharing your love. Lord, we lift to you those who are suffering in body, mind, or spirit. Please comfort those who are in despair and help your followers be moved with compassion to share your love. We pray and bring before you those who have had to flee their homes due to persecution and conflict. May they find loving communities where they can settle well and find healing from trauma. And Lord, we pray for the world peace in the name of the Lord Jesus Christ. We pray for countries to find diplomatic solutions that will bring harmony between nations. We pray for wars to end. We give thanks for your promise that one day there will be no more death, or mourning, or crying, or pain. And until that day, we pray for your continual grace and goodness to overflow in this world so that humans can live alongside one another respectfully, allowing for mutual flourishing. In Jesus' name, amen.

My name's Helen. Loving Heavenly Father, thank you for your words to us in this psalm. Words that give us hope in the God that created us. The awesome living God we know is all around us, who is here now, listening to our prayers. Lord, we thank you for the hope that you have given us in your promises in the Bible.

thank you for the privilege and freedom to read and hear your words of wisdom, of love, and your plans for us and our world. Thank you, Lord, for your Son, our Saviour, Jesus Christ, who promises us life to the full, right here, right now, to all those who believe and put their trust in him. Lord Jesus, may we never doubt your promises in the Bible, but hold them firmly in our hearts and minds. And may others see that strong hope we have in you, because you have never failed us, and you never will. We pray this in Jesus' precious and powerful name. Amen.

My name is Andrew Kisumba from Cedar Church, Birmingham. Have mercy on me, O God, according to your unfailing love, according to your great compassion. Blot out my transgressions. Wash away all my iniquity and cleanse me from my sin. For I know my transgressions, and my sin is always before me. Against you, you only have I sinned and done what is evil in your sight, so that you are proved right when you speak and justified when you judge. Surely I was sinful at birth, sinful from the time my mother conceived me. Surely you desire truth in the inner parts. You teach me wisdom in the inmost place. Cleanse me with hyssop, and I will be clean. Wash me, and I will be whiter than snow. Let me hear joy and gladness. Let the bones you have crushed rejoice. Hide your face from my sins, and blot out all my iniquity. Create in me a pure heart, O God, and renew a steadfast spirit within me. Do not cast me from your presence, or take your Holy Spirit from me. Restore to me the joy of your salvation, and grant me a willing spirit to sustain me. Amen.

0: This is Prayers of Hope. My name's Ian Britton, and you're listening to Premier Christian Radio. Our New Testament reading is Romans chapter 14, verses 1 to 12. That's Romans chapter 14, and we'll start at verse 1.
1: Accept the one whose faith is weak, without quarrelling over disputable matters. One person's faith allows them to eat anything, but another, whose faith is weak, eats only vegetables. The one who eats everything must not treat with contempt the one who does not. And the one who does not eat everything must not judge the one who does, for God has accepted them. Who are you to judge someone else's servant? To their own master, servants stand or fall, and they will stand, for the Lord is able to make them stand. One person considers one day more sacred than another. Another considers every day alike. Each of them should be fully convinced in their own mind. Whoever regards one day as special does so to the Lord. Whoever eats meat does so to the Lord, for they give thanks to God. And whoever abstains does so to the Lord and gives thanks to God. For none of us lives for ourselves alone, and none of us dies for ourselves alone. If we live, we live for the Lord. And if we die, we die for the Lord. So, whether we live or die, we belong to the Lord. For this very reason, Christ died and returned to life, so that he might be the Lord of both the dead and the living. You, then, why do you judge your brother or sister? Or why do you treat them with contempt? For we will all stand before God's judgment seat. It is written,

0: As surely as I live, says the Lord, every knee will bow before me, every tongue will acknowledge God. So then, each of us will give an account of ourselves to God.
1: That was the word of the Lord. Thanks be to God.
2: Hello there, this is Roger Grassam. I'm a pastor and I live in Dunmo in the county of Essex. I'm sure, like many of you, you'll have been watching the news and just seeing all the turmoil there is around in all the nations of the world right now. There's so many unpredictable events, and it must make some of us really feel anxious and be affected by it. And it must influence to a certain extent, causing fear and causing us to be unsure about the future. But I just feel in my heart just to express a sense that what the Word of God says, that God will never fail us. He will never leave us. He will never forsake us. And I've been reading Psalm 73, verse 26, and it says this, "My flesh and my heart may fail, but God is the strength of my heart and my portion forever." So my prayer today for all of us is that God will indeed strengthen our hearts, our minds, our soul, that we will not give and yield to anxiety or fear, but we will allow the love of God to be poured out into our hearts, that it will drive out all fear and all anxiety. And I pray God's blessing on all those who are hearing today, that you will know God's peace, His love, and the sense of His presence surrounding you right now. In Jesus' name, Amen.

in Ashington and Newbiggin-by-the-Sea in the Diocese of Newcastle. Thank you, Lord, that you search me and know me. Thank you that I am fearfully and wonderfully made. Not because of me, but because of you, Lord. Even in the times when I turn to go my own way, thank you that you love me still. How marvellous is your way. Have mercy on us, Lord, for not taking your word seriously, for thinking that tomorrow will do. Change our hearts and give us more of your Holy Spirit, that we may ground our lives in your word, understanding it better and putting into practice what we read. May every part of us long to do your will, Lord. So often our hearts are willing, but our flesh is weak. Help us to live lives that are pleasing to you. And if you find any offensive way in us, forgive us and change us. And forgive us, Lord, for all the times we feel that the darkness of this world will consume us. Thank you that you are the light of the world and that you came to set us free, to give us life in all its fullness. Thank you that no matter what circumstances we find ourselves in today, you will be there with us, guiding us and holding us in your hands. In Jesus' name we pray. Amen.

0: Heavenly Father, we commit all we have prayed into your hands. We pray that you will empower us with your strength, that we might be courageous to say and do what is right and just, and that your good and glorious, magnificent and righteous name might be praised. O God, because without you we are not able to please you, mercifully grant that your Holy Spirit may in all things direct and rule our hearts. Through Jesus Christ our Lord, who lives and reigns with you and the Holy Spirit, one God, now and forever. Amen. I'd like to invite you to say the grace with me. May the grace of the Lord Jesus Christ, and the love of God, and the fellowship of the Holy Spirit be with us all, now and evermore. Amen. Thank you for joining me this Sunday lunchtime here on Premier Christian Radio. Coming up as always at 3 hours of great Bible teaching, but first, in just a few minutes, an hour of worship music for a Sunday afternoon.
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6: The south of England is experiencing light rain and humidity this afternoon, with London seeing 21 degrees Celsius, gradually turning drier. Across central England, Sheffield is mostly cloudy at 21 degrees Celsius.

0: Further north in Scotland, temperatures are cooler, with Glasgow at 17 degrees and Edinburgh at 11 degrees Celsius under partly cloudy skies. Northern Ireland sees cloudy conditions and 18 degrees Celsius in mid-Ulster, whilst Wales is a milder 19 degrees in Cardiff. Expect a changeable outlook for much of the week.
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8: Across the UK this afternoon, it's a tale of two halves. Southern England and Wales are feeling rather humid with outbreaks of rain, which will slowly dry out, and temperatures sitting in the low 20s Celsius. London is 21 degrees. Head further north, and it's a much brighter picture. Scotland is enjoying sunny spells and a fresher feel, with Glasgow at 17 and Aberdeen at 14 degrees Celsius. Northern Ireland sees patchy light rain clearing for drier, clearer conditions, and Belfast is 16 degrees Celsius. Expect those regional contrasts to continue this evening.
9: 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I have Premier Christian Radio playing round the clock throughout my ground floor. 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
1: How do we, as fallen human beings, imitate the pattern of Christ? Stay tuned for today's life study of the Bible from the book of Philippians, because we promise you, it's a unique one. And the view that you'll get of this matter of imitating Christ, we believe, will be very new and quite fresh. Joining us for this fellowship is Ron Kangas. Ron, great to have you back.
2: Good to be back, and I'm happy to be participating in this particular segment of the life study of Philippians.
1: Ron, I think it will be a special program today. This matter of taking Christ as our pattern. I'd like to read Philippians 2, verses 5 through 9, just to lay a foundation for what Witness Lee will be sharing today and also for our fellowship. Let this mind be in you, which was also in Christ Jesus, who, existing in the form of God, did not consider being equal with God a treasure to be grasped, but emptied himself, taking the form of a slave, becoming in the likeness of men, and being found in fashion as a man, he humbled himself, becoming obedient even unto death, and that the death of a cross. Therefore, also God highly exalted him, and bestowed on him the name which is above every name. Well, let's get right into the program, Ron. Here's Witness Lee.
3: Verses 5 through 9 presents us a pattern, the pattern of Christ. I'd like to check with you, is this pattern an objective or this is a subjective pattern? In other words, where this Jesus is a pattern to you, in the heavens or within you? After verse 9, you have two verses that tell us he got exalted to the highest peak in this universe, where God is. Let me say this. If his only objective in the third heavens and charge me to take him as a pattern, I would tell him, Lord, I can't do it. You are that high. How could I imitate? And you are that excellent. I am just a terrible little monkey. How could a monkey imitate an exalted Jesus, full of glory? How could? I couldn't. I cannot make it. After verse 11, you have verse 12. Verse 12 says, so then, my beloved, even as you have always obeyed, not only as in my presence, but now much rather in my absence, work out your own

0: salvation. I tell you, this expression, work out your own salvation. In other words, work out a salvation. This is altogether not a logical word. Sorry, Brother Paul. As long as it is a salvation, how could the salvation be worked out by me? If I can work out a salvation, that is not a salvation. That's my working.
1: Ron, glad that this is just our first session because it's certainly asked a lot more questions than were answered so far. Maybe use this as a starting point and talk a little bit about some of the dilemmas or questions that Witness Lee has raised for us.
2: We have a word concerning Christ as a pattern. So immediately, the usual human thought is that we try to follow it or imitate it or fashion ourselves in such a way that we match it or correspond to it. But consider who the pattern is. The pattern is the ascended, glorified Jesus, who has been exalted by God. His name is the highest name. We know from parallel scriptures he's ascended to the right hand of God. He is enthroned to carry out God's administration. So Christ, in this aspect, is utterly transcendent, the perfect, glorified, marvelous God-man. And here we are on earth. First, mere humans, even at best by creation, but we're fallen. We are a flesh of sin. Our body's a body of sin and a body of death. Yes, the believers in Christ have been redeemed. We have been regenerated. We have the divine life in our regenerated spirit. But still, physically, we are on earth. Physically, we're in the old creation. How, literally, on earth, are we to imitate such a pattern? Well, I don't want to get ahead of what will be coming forth. I just underline the question. Then Paul raises another question for us when he talks about working out your salvation. And then he, with some emphasis, says, how can it be salvation if we are working it out? Our thought, based upon the scriptures concerning eternal salvation, is that it is altogether a matter of grace, not of works. And it is. Maybe, and I mean more than maybe, but I'm anticipating, so I just say maybe. Maybe Paul is thinking of salvation in another sense. So if we are limited in our concept to eternal salvation from God's judgment, from the lake of fire, being redeemed and regenerated to be with the Lord and all the saints in the New Jerusalem, then we really have a dilemma. How do we work that out? So let's prepare ourselves now for more ministry on this by considering maybe the pattern isn't only objective. Maybe the pattern is the Christ who is in us, indicated by the words, let this mind be in you. That's something subjective. Then perhaps, as indicated already by Paul's word in chapter 1, this will turn out to my salvation. Perhaps the salvation that we work out is not the eternal salvation, but it is nevertheless a very real and particular aspect of salvation that we work out in response to and in cooperation with God's operating in us. So let's see what else will come forth and respond to the word that's released.
1: Well, let's go on and take a look at the answer. We get our biggest help from this verse, verse 12. So then, my beloved, even as you have always obeyed, not as in my presence only, but now much rather in my absence, work out your own salvation with fear and trembling. Let's go back to Witness Lee.
0: What is the salvation mentioned here, verse 12, referring to? According to the beginning of this

verse. So then, my beloved, work out your own salvation. Based upon so then, salvation must refer to something in the foregoing verses. Amen. The pattern. The pattern that is Christ is our salvation. You know, the salvation that saved us from God's condemnation and so forth, that kind of salvation we have received. That kind of salvation didn't need us to work out. But this kind of salvation, the salvation in Philippians is a further salvation. It's a higher salvation.

0: we live, and whom we experience, and whom we enjoy.
1: Ron, I think it was perhaps in the previous section, but one of these two, he posed a question. If salvation is something that we can work out, how then is it really salvation? We know salvation is not a matter of our own work. So what does Paul mean here when he tells us to work out our salvation?
2: The little words, "so then," that introduce this thought are crucial. Because the words "so then" indicate a result, an outcome of the foregoing. And in the previous verses in chapter 2, Paul is appealing to all the believers in Philippi to have the same mind, to think the one thing, to have no rivalry, no competition, no murmurings, no reasonings, to have the same love for one another, to be in one accord. So there are things in the Christian life and church life that are negative, from which we need to be saved. We need to be saved from rivalry. We need to be saved from dissenting reasonings. We need to be saved from biased and preferential love. We need to be saved from thinking more highly of ourselves than we ought to think. We need to be saved from only considering our virtues and not able to appreciate others and even count them better than ourselves. So this is a practical, experiential salvation that is necessary for our maturation in the Christian life and for our living a church life in the genuine oneness of the Spirit. Next, we need to see that this salvation is not a thing. It is a person. And when I heard Witness Lee using this expression, I immediately thought of two portions in the Gospel of Luke. The first is when the infant Jesus was brought, according to the law, to the priest to be circumcised, to go through the procedure, and an elderly man named Simeon had been shown by the communication from the Spirit he would not die until he had seen the Christ. As he held the infant Jesus in his hand, he said, "Lord, let your servant depart in peace, for my eyes have seen your salvation." He saw a little person who was salvation itself. When this little one matured, it was past the age of 30, and in his ministry, he confronted a tax collector named Zacchaeus, and he said, "Salvation has come to your house." Then he said, "I, Jesus, must stay at your house." So salvation is a person living in us. Because he's living in us, he is the pattern in us. Because he's living in us, his mind, his thought related to emptying himself, not counting equality with God a thing to be grasped, becoming in the fashion of a man, humbling himself, being obedient unto death. This person with this mind is in us. And this is the salvation we work out. And according to the context of verses 12 and 13 in Philippians 2, our working out is not something we do by our own energy or strength. It is our cooperation with the triune God who is operating in us, both the willing and the working according to his good pleasure. So we work out not eternal salvation. We receive that as a gift of grace. We work out a subjective salvation, Christ himself, so that we may be saved practically and experientially from various negative things in our being and in our situation, so that we can be truly one, have a mind that's saturated with Christ, and bring joy to the Lord and to the apostle.
1: Ron, as we saw in some of the earlier

0: programs in Philippians, it seems Paul was actually demonstrating what he was exhorting the believers to do in his circumstances. He was imprisoned, probably in a very harsh situation, maybe even brutal. Yet Witness Lee said that his outward demeanor reflected his inward condition, and that was he was full of joy. Now, joy is not something you can imitate in an outward way, is it? It's really a condition that springs out of an inward living and an inward, inner experience of Christ.
1: Paul truly was enjoying the Lord in the midst of his suffering, and to anticipate what he says in chapter 4, he was content. He said he had learned the secret. He can do all things in Christ who empowers him. He had learned the secret. He had been initiated into learning to be content in any situation, in all situations. He learned how to be abased, as he was then, how to abound, as he might have experienced on rare occasions. So the joy, the peace, he spoke of God as the God of peace, his contentment, his ministering spirit, all indicate that he is living out the very words he's writing to the Philippians, that he himself is an illustration of working out this salvation and of having the mind that was in Christ Jesus in his mind. No wonder he had the grace to say in 1 Timothy 1:16, although he was such a great sinner, he received mercy from the Lord to be a pattern to all those who would later believe. Here is Paul as a pattern who took Christ as his pattern subjectively by working out Christ as salvation in such a Christ-magnifying and glorifying manner.
0: Well, we saw the first key in this verse, so then, my beloved, we just read, work out your own salvation. But Paul goes on to say in the very next verse, and perhaps this is a greater key, for it is God who operates in you both the willing and the working for his good pleasure. The word for in this verse is very important. Paul is not charging us to take this objective Christ as an outward pattern and then try to imitate him. We all agree by now, I think, this is impossible. We need to find out in this coming section the part that we have. What part do we play in this salvation to be worked out when it comes to God operating in us? Let's go back to Witness Lee for his final portion.
2: You have to work out your salvation with fear and trembling, for it is God who operates in you both the willing and the working. Working out your own salvation. You may say, my, I cannot work out. You cannot work out, he can. You are not able. The one who is able is right now in you.
3: Amen.
2: You have to work out your salvation, for it is God operating in you to the will within and the working without. We are not taking Christ as an objective person to imitate him. No, this salvation is just God himself operating us to save us. We have to work out this salvation, but we can't. Yet God, the able God, the capable God, now he is operating in us. He operates in us to will within and to working without. So what? So we just cooperate with him. And you have to know, what is cooperate? I must illustrate in this way. Now we have the light in this room. Now we have the air conditioning in this room. Can you shine as all the lights? Can you cool this room? I cannot. But one thing that is operating in this room, that is electricity. And this power can. But we need to cooperate. We need to go to the switch. We need to switch on to cooperate. Hallelujah. He has been

0: installed into you. Just like electricity has been installed into this building. Yet, you need to cooperate with him. Dear ones, this is to take the pattern.
1: Ron, a very good illustration here. When we consider these verses in context, what we see is the pattern of our salvation, and that is salvation really is God himself operating in us to save us in a daily, practical way, regardless of our circumstances. In ourselves, we can't work out salvation, but the one who is able is now operating in us to inwardly work out our salvation. But that doesn't mean that we don't have any responsibility in this matter, does it?
2: We certainly have a definite responsibility. Paul makes that emphatically clear. Work out your own salvation with fear and trembling. That shows the significance of this, the weight of this. So this is something that we are charged to do. This is an apostolic command given by one living under the authority of Christ with the ministry of the Spirit. So we cannot circumvent or sidestep this verse. We have to face it. And if we do, we can be blessed. So we need to say amen to the verse which says, work out. Then we realize we're not able, unaided, to do this. Then Paul introduces an explanation. For it is God who operates in you. He doesn't say the Father or the Christ or the Spirit. He says God. God is actively operating in us. He is working. He is working inwardly. He said in us. If we are to work out something, that thing must be at least with us, actually, in us. So God does two things in his working. Quite wonderful. He works out both the willing on our part to overcome our resistance, any stubbornness, any disobedience, any reluctance, any passivity. How wonderful that God operates in us to make us willing to work out our own salvation. Then he works out the actual doing of it. So God is taking the initiative. He is doing the energizing, the operating, the working. Our part is to cooperate, to coordinate, to be one with him. This kind of salvation is not worked out by the Lord alone. Our eternal salvation was accomplished by him alone through his death and resurrection. This salvation is not accomplished by God alone. It is by God operating us, the willing and the working, and our cooperating by working out this salvation, even with fear and trembling.
1: Those experiences that we have along the way where we find ourselves not only unable, but as you just described, unwilling to do what the Lord has set before us. And yet, if we open even in that condition and just confess where we're at, telling him of our unwillingness, we find something somehow begins to work a willingness that we had no capacity to produce on our own. Ron, I really appreciate this ministry, as I know you do, because it's not afraid to tackle some difficult issues, seemingly difficult. And often these are passages that many in ministry or theologians may tend to skirt around because they might seem contradictory. We are saved by grace. Yet Paul says here in Philippians that we are to work out our salvation. Certainly sounds contradictory, but as we're seeing, there is no contradiction here, really, is there?
2: No, there is none. Rather, there is the whole counsel of God. What Witness Lee does is minister the pure word as it is. He's not bound by a systematic theology, which has the effect of minimizing if not in effect, ignoring certain truths.
1: Thank you very much, Ron, for today's sharing.
3: You're welcome.
1: Thank you for joining us today. And for Ron Kangas, I'm Chris Wilder.

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6: 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From stepping back into the New Wine music ministry to leading sounds of New Wine, John shares the story behind the transition, the lessons he has learned along the way, and the vision God has placed on his heart. And as you'll discover, this is not just a story about music. It's a story about obedience, leadership, worship, commitment, and following God's direction. This is New Wine Experience. Now, let's hear John's story.
7: Oh, wow. Thank you so much, John, for just sharing your journey with us and just your experience in the music ministry. Now, after a while, you were able to move around, so you have experience in leading the worship ministry in other churches as well before you came back to New Wine. How did you find settling back to the music ministry at New Wine when you had to come back after your period of growth and development in other ministries? How did you find this settling back in?
8: It was interesting. Now, about 6 months before I returned to New Wine, you know, I had a conversation with my wife and, you know, we said, you know, where we are, we're settled, you know, I've matured, you know, I've really grown in the word, in the music ministry. And, we said where we were, we'd settle and we'd stay there. And It's funny because God has an interesting way of working, you know. Something was, there was a little feeling in the back of my head and it was, oh, if New Wine, if God ever said, go back to New Wine, what would my response be? And I said, look, we cross that bridge when we get there. And lo and behold, 6 months later, it then happened.
7: That door opened.
8: You know, God said to me, look, you need to go back to New Wine. There's there's work that needs to be done. Initially, I left New Wine because when we got married, we moved away.
7: You moved further away, yeah, exactly. So just the proximity distance, wasn't working.
8: Starting
7: a family.
8: You know, so, you know, New Wine has always been my home, you know. And in that time, lots of experiences in terms of being a minister of music and leading people. So, you know, when that call did come, it was like, okay, God, I see what you're doing here, you know. Had my pastor at the time talk to Pastor Collar,
7: yes.
8: Made sure it was all, you know, we prayed together.
7: Talking to just the discussion between the two.
8: Exactly.
7: Single pastor, you know, so that's just a smooth handover, you know, and transition.
8: Exactly. So, and before you know it, I was back, you know, and I remember walking into the auditorium the first time, you know, as music director. It was like, you know, I've returned home.
7: Welcome,
8: you know,
7: home.
8: And I was just relishing trying to take the ministry to another level, trying to go deeper in worship, trying to gather the people together and trying to really embed what the Lord had laid in my heart to give to the people.
7: To express.
8: Yeah, exactly.
7: Absolutely. And also, as you settled down, this was under the leadership of the creative director who was in charge of the worship then, Lawrence Johnson, bless him. And then Lawrence had to then move on and you had to step in.
8: Yes.
7: Tell us the scenario. How did it happen in which all of a sudden, just like, you know, it's almost like deja vu, right?
8: Yeah,
7: from the previous one.
8: How did that,
7: tell us the story.
8: Second coming. So at the top
7: second
8: of the
7: coming,
8: year.
7: That sounds like
8: second coming, you know. At the top of the year, I remember I was at work and I got a missed call. It was Lawrence. I got a missed call. It was Pastor Collar. I said, what is going on, you know? And, you know, Pastor and I had a conversation, Lawrence and I had a conversation, and we said, you know what, okay, John, it's time to lead the music ministry forward. And I spoke to my wife about this initially, and, you know, she said she saw it coming, you know. She said she didn't want to say anything because she didn't want to unnerve me, but she said she saw it coming. She had a vision, you know, that this would, you know, this would happen. And it happened again. Wow. It was another big push, you know. And, you know, I feel that every time I have a conversation with the Lord says to me, you know, just do this. And I'm, you know, I'm shy. I'm like, Lord, okay. But then when I don't do it, the Lord goes, okay, I'm just going to push you and you're just going to go. And, you know, you're going to fall. I'm going to catch you. It is what it is. So, and that's how that came about. And, you know, the Lord then laid on my heart the vision for the sounds of New Wine going forward.
7: Good.
8: And
7: amazing. Yeah. And, you know, I'm blessed. I mean, Lawrence Johnson was leading the team for goodness, about good 12, 14 years. So, you know, there was a big gap to fill on there. Can you relive your experience the first time you met with the entire team as the leader? You've led while Lawrence was around, but this time around it's just you and no safety net.
8: Yeah.
7: Can you relive the experience of having to just engage the team and say, hey, you know, this is the new direction we're going?
8: So I remember calling my first meeting with everyone there, you know, and it was met with a lot of people who were excited, you know, excited for the journey, but there were some people who were skeptical. And that happens with every transition, you know. Time will instill trust in my abilities as a leader to lead the people. So, and I just remember the meeting. I didn't say much because Pastor Collar chaired the meeting.
7: I met
8: with the team. Pastor Collar chaired the meeting. I didn't say much. But in my address, I did reassure everyone that, look, listen, we are here now. This is the way forward. And, you know, we'll make it very clear. We're either 2 feet in or 2 feet out. And that's the direction we're heading in. There's no gray area. It's black. It's white, you know. And since then, the team has thrived, you know. The team has understood the need to be dedicated, the need to be committed. And
7: absolutely,
8: that's how it's all happened.
7: Amazing. And I mean, the musical aspect, because technically you're very, very good musically. And we already talked about, you know, just worship. And I know you had to take the team through. I know you had to go through a training, a program, understanding hearts of worship. Mm-hmm. Tell us what inspired that and what has the experience and the feedback been on that?
8: Okay,
7: that
8: so when I

0: did take over, I did say, do you know what? So that we're all at the same level, so that we're all at the same understanding of what it means to worship, we're going to do a course together. Amazing. And we're going to study a book, Exploring Worship. You know, we took our time out to fellowship to study this book so that we're all at the same place of understanding. And the main thing for this was to sort of point out that, look, we're here.
1: Yes.
0: And this is where we're going. Once you know that, and once you understand the vision, then we can all move forward with the vision. And it's absolutely fine if you don't understand it. If you don't understand it, it's absolutely fine. Nobody's being condemned. Nobody's being spoken negatively about. It's fine. You know, we're here to make sure we all understand.
1: Let's just grow it together.
0: Yeah, the same understanding, a shared understanding. And we studied the book together. So many conversations came from this. So many opportunities to fellowship. And just to pray, worship, and read together, you know.
1: Amazing.
0: So, yeah, it's been amazing. Yeah.
1: And I also noticed that, you know, just in addition to that, there were prayer initiatives to keep a spiritual fire going. And then there were just social gatherings. Exactly. See you guys on roller skates and all that stuff as well. Exactly. A sports day.
0: Oh, yes. Yes.
1: Amazing. And congratulations. Recently, Sons of New Wine, you received your award. I mean, yes. Sons of New Wine is, I've received awards before, but this is the first one in your dispensation. Yeah. What brought that about, and how would you describe your experience through that process?
0: So we got an email from Premier Gospel, and it was like, oh, you've been nominated for Best Worship Group. And I was like, oh, there's a category of Best Worship Group. And I was like, oh, wow, okay, that's fantastic. And I think at that point, it was then about getting everyone on board and starting our campaign to say, do you know what? Look, we've been nominated for this award. How can the church support? And my goodness, New Wine stepped in with big size, 12 feet. And, you know, it was wonderful, you know. From there, you know, ran with the campaign. I mean, it was such an overwhelming feeling, you know, on the night itself. I remember I was sat next to Maura, she's our vocal director.
1: Right.
0: And as they announced the category, all we could hear was like whispers of people saying, oh, this one's going to win it. This one's going to da-da-da-da-da. But nobody said Sounds of New Wine. So actually, in that moment, right before we went up, it was very disheartening. You know?
1: Oh, my God.
0: And I was saying to her, oh, man, it's not going to happen now. Oh, no, it's not going to happen. It's not going to happen. And, you know, then they said, and the winner is Sounds of New Wine. And there was this silence.
1: Whoa.
0: And then we're screaming. And then I'm like, really? You know, so it was an amazing experience, actually. And I'm proud of the team. I'm proud of the achievement, and just grateful to everyone who supported.
1: Fantastic. Now, let's just send a message to those who are involved in music ministry in churches and church leaders and even other believers as well. I remember talking to just a Caucasian man in church. I've never met him before. I just introduced myself to him and I said, hey, how did you get to New Wine? What's your experience? He said, oh, it's just the music. Mm-hmm. It's just the music. Of course, they will call it the music. Yeah. How important is it that the temperature of worship, not just the musicality and the how nice the music is, how important is it that the temperature of worship is blazing hot for a local assembly? From your experience?
0: Well, the thing with music is that it's universal, isn't it? And it carries a lot of feeling, it carries a lot of emotion. And what we try to do is actually translate this feeling and emotion into praise and worship.
1: Fantastic.
0: That's what we try to do. Mm. And, you know, we're very thoughtful about how we put our set list together, what we do with the music, etc. And my thing is, when you do prepare for praise and worship, there has to be different stages. Mm. The first stage is pre-worship, and it's what you do before you even present a set list.
1: Just all the spiritual preparation, mental preparation, just thinking and say, what are you doing? Because I know that your worship leaders will be researching and say, what's been preached, what is pastor preaching, what's that we're doing now?
0: Exactly. Yeah. Then it's actually, let's go to God. God, how do you want us to focus this week? How do you want us to speak to your people? You know, then it's actually the practice and doing the music itself. Then the Sunday comes and, you know, we are where we want to be, you know. So it's a process, you know. And I think every music minister should acknowledge that there's a process behind this, and it's not a thing you take lightly at all. You know, you have to be very serious with it in terms of how you prepare for it, and then how you then deliver, and then how you lead the people into worshiping. You know,

0: So
1: fantastic.
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1: So I've been struggling for quite a while now. I lost myself and I turned DAB radio on and I found you guys. Listening to you, I was like, this is amazing. You've actually got me through my day. I honestly feel like I found God. I kept seeing signs. I basically was like, how can I help? What can I do as a single mum with two kids? 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
5: Well, I want to greet you again and take this opportunity of speaking to you. And it's quite interesting because we've been looking back over the past and actually we discovered that 10 years ago, I was preaching some very interesting messages, which I think are worth repeating now. They do relate to what's happening today, but they're certainly, because I'm at the moment celebrating 75 years of ministry, and this was literally 10 years before, I think they're very significant, and I want to try to bring you something today to challenge you. So this is not Bible study. I want to really challenge you because we're living in a very difficult time, and even as I speak to you, I'm actually speaking in July 2025, and I have to say that date because when you listen to me, possibly many of these things will have already happened, and we're watching tremendous changes in the world. And those changes, which will be taking place this year and some actually this month of July in 2025, are going to shake the world. And they're going to be changes.

which we didn't foresee years ago, but they're going to greatly affect the future. We will probably see a big change in the president of America. Something serious is happening there. We're going to see a big change in Russia and in the Ukraine, but also Israel is experiencing a very difficult war, which may not have an end, could possibly continue until the return of Christ. Anyway, my subject is not that to start with. but I'm just saying that I sense in my spirit very strongly that we're living in a very prophetic age, and all the prophecies regarding the return of Christ are being filled so rapidly, there's not much left. There are prophecies, but not so many left, because the Bible even speaks, and maybe I'll talk about this later, about the signs, and they are an indication that Jesus is coming soon. We need to be ready. Anyway, I want to really talk about vision today, because this, surprisingly, was one of the first messages I ever preached as a student when I was in Bible college. But yet, it's even more important today. And it's from Proverbs 29, verse 18, where it says, "Where there is no vision, the people die." Unfortunately, in other translations, it doesn't put it quite as clearly. It's only really the Authorized Version, the King James Version in English, which puts it very bluntly, that where there is no vision, the people will perish, they will die. And what God is saying through Solomon is that where there is no vision, this causes a major effect on people. And in one sense, I feel that there is a lack of real vision in the church and amongst Christians. And I certainly believe that it's important that we do have a vision in three different directions: a vision of ourselves, a vision of God, and a vision of the world. And strangely enough, that was what I was preaching on 75 years ago. Very significant. But you know, we need to have a real vision of God. If you want to know the blessing and the power of God in your life, you do need to know really who He is. And I feel so strongly, in fact, I've been talking a bit about this quite a bit recently. I don't think that people really understand today who God is, what power He has, what authority He has. I know, for example, I'm trying to live according to the New Testament. I try to live according to the Acts of the Apostles. I try to live according to the way that Jesus commanded the disciples to live. Yes, I don't see any difference. That's how I want to live. And I want to see the same results that the early apostles saw in the church. But more than that, I want to see the fulfillment of God's call and God's challenge. But people don't realize how big God is. I've had to put God to the test, literally, so many times. When I had the cancers, really, it was a test because I refused medical treatment, that God would heal me. When I was in the prison, I knew that the only one who could release me was God. I wasn't going to stay there 10 years. I was only there 1 year, and that was a miracle. And in every aspect of life, I've been trying to prove God. But you know,
It started when I was very young.

0: because right from the beginning of my life, I was searching for, from my boyhood, I, soon after I became a Christian, I had the same sort of vision that David had in the Bible, because in Psalm 63, verses 1 to 2, this is what David is saying. He says, O God, you are my God. Early will I seek you. My soul thirsts for you, longs for you, as in a dry and thirsty land where there is no water, to see your power and glory as I have seen you in the sanctuary. You see, David was in the desert, and he knew what a dry and thirsty desert was, barrenness and wasteland. And David is really saying, I'm searching for you and thirsty for you as in a place where I haven't seen you. I want to see you. I want to find you. I want to experience your power. And I want to see, David saying, I want to see your power and your glory as I have seen you in that inner sanctuary. And you know, we should see the power and the glory of God. We should see it in the church, but I go to so many meetings, there is no power, there is no glory there. We need to experience the power and the glory of God in our lives. And this can come for many, it comes in a life of prayer, seeking God. And really, in my youth, I was searching and seeking for God so much in prayer, and I found God in prayer. And all the time when I was growing up, this was still the most important verse all through my youth. I don't know why, but this was the most important verse in my heart, in my life, simply what David said, Oh God, you are my God, I will seek you, I will search for you, in right from the earliest part of my life. And just like David, I have sought for God from the earliest days, and I'm still searching for God because, yes, I can find God, but I want to see his power. I want to see the evidence of who he is. I want to see the miracles. And you know, today we're faced with the fact that really the church doesn't see that we can experience the same miracles as in the New Testament, in the Acts of the Apostles, in the epistles through the early church. People say, well, that happened 2,000 years ago. But yes, but God has more power now than he had 2,000 years ago. We can see more, but I want to see that power. And all my life I've been searching for this vision of God.
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8: The true light that gives light to everyone was coming into the world. He was in the world, and though the world was made through him, the world did not recognize him. He came to that which was his own, but his own did not receive him. Yet to all who did receive him, to those who believed in his name, he gave the right to become children of God. Children born not of natural descent, nor of human decision or a husband's will, but born of God.
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9: This Sunday afternoon, across the United Kingdom, southern England is mild, seeing around 20 to 22 degrees Celsius in London and Birmingham, with scattered showers easing. Northern England is brighter and fresher. Scotland is cooler, Edinburgh at around 16 degrees Celsius and mostly cloudy, whilst Glasgow sees 17. Cardiff in Wales is a pleasant 19 degrees. Northern Ireland ranges from 14 to 19 degrees Celsius, clearing to dry and bright spells after some light rain. Heavier rain is forecast for Scotland and Northern Ireland from Monday.
10: I'm Susan Ellis from Doncaster. 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She also said, have quiet times with the Lord 3 times a day, which I did. In my prayer diary, I write all my prayers. They suggested on Memory Christian Radio, mark down when your prayers are answered, which I do. And Jesus has started talking to me, and I write down what he says to me, and he's given me strength and he shows his love for me and he disciplines me. And it's all through that one programme of Premier Christian Radio. Thank you very much.
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0: Welcome to Gospel in Life. We often approach hardship by trying to ignore our pain or by just hoping that everything will work out. Today, Tim Keller looks at how the Apostle Paul endured suffering and discouragement and how the gospel offers a radically different way to understand our trials.
1: You see, what Paul is dealing with is something extremely important. In fact, it cuts two ways, I want to show you. When you seek to obey Jesus Christ, not only do bad things very often happen to you, terrible things often happen to you, it's not just that bad things happen to you when you're following Christ. The real problem is lots and lots of bad things happen to you because you're following Christ. It would be bad enough if it was when, but it's because.
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1: Some of you, especially those of you who've been around for a while, realize that for the last couple of years, we've actually been looking at the book of Ephesians verse by verse. Now, we've been doing it, admittedly, in a very, very convoluted way. We started in chapter 4 and went through 5 and 6, and then we went back to chapter 1 and worked through chapter 2. Now, there's 6 chapters in the book of Ephesians. So we started at the end, and then we came back to the beginning. And it seems that at various times, of course, we've left our study of Ephesians to do some shorter series, seasonal series, and so forth. And it seemed very important, I thought, to try to go back to chapter 3 of Ephesians and look at it as a whole between now and really in the end of August, so that after Labor Day and as the fall begins and we begin into our more regular rhythm, we'll go somewhere else. But I wanted to finish Ephesians. And it's actually, believe it or not, now I'm not saying that any other minister should do it this way. It's not a bad idea, having now come to this place, to do Ephesians chapter 3 last. Because in some ways, Ephesians 3, especially the prayer at the end of Ephesians 3, is like a peak, a mountain peak, and everything else in Ephesians is sort of like the foothills on the way up, or the spurs, or the shorter peaks. Ephesians chapter 3, and I'm going to read you the whole thing, and then in just 3 weeks, we're going to cover it. I know that's not the way we've done Ephesians, but I think that in some ways you'll get a better view of it that way. The best way to, you know, you can either climb a mountain peak or you can take the helicopter up to the top. And it's time for a helicopter, I think. Ephesians chapter 3 is so helpful because a lot of mainline, what's often called liberal churches, if you hang around them, you can get the impression that the real center of Christianity is in the intellect, because these are usually churches that cater to the educated classes of people. They're usually, you very often find erudite and intellectual sermons and lots of discussion groups, and everybody sits around and talks about these religious and philosophical issues. And if you look at mainline liberal churches, you might think that basically what it means to be a Christian is an intellectual. That's the center. The center's in the intellect. If you look at a lot of what we might call conservative or fundamentalist churches, much more regimented, in many cases, let's admit it, more legalistic, lots of emphasis on what to do, you might get the impression that the locus or the center of Christianity is in the will. It's in the doing. Some churches give you the impression it's in the mind, the thinking, and some in the doing. If you read chapter 3, you'll see that the center of Christianity is the heart. And I don't mean the emotions, but the desires, which we'll look at. Chapter 3, let me read it to you. And if you listen carefully or you watch it carefully, we're only going to, you can easily break Ephesians 3 into two pieces. Ephesians 3 has two pieces. Paul's detour and Paul's prayer. Paul's detour and Paul's prayer. Tonight we'll look at Paul's detour, and the next 2 weeks we'll look at Paul's prayer. Let me just read you the whole thing. Chapter 3 of Ephesians. For this reason, I, Paul, the prisoner of Christ Jesus for the sake of you Gentiles. Now, surely you have heard about the administration of God's grace that was given to me for you. That is the mystery made known to me by revelation, as I have already written briefly. In reading this, then, you will be able to understand my insight into the mystery of Christ, which was not made known to men in other generations, as it has now been revealed by the Spirit to God's holy apostles and prophets. This mystery is that through the gospel, the Gentiles are heirs together with Israel, members together of one body, and sharers together in the promise of Christ Jesus. I became a servant of this gospel by the gift of God's grace given me through the working of his power. Although I am less than the least of all God's people, this grace was given me to preach to the Gentiles the unsearchable riches of Christ and to make plain to everyone in the administration of this mystery, which for ages past was kept hidden in God, who created all things. His intent was that now through the church, the manifold wisdom of God should be made known to the rulers and authorities in the heavenly realms, according to his eternal purpose, which he accomplished in Christ Jesus our Lord. In him and through faith in him, we may approach God and with freedom and confidence. I ask you, therefore, not to be discouraged because of my sufferings for you, which are your glory. For this reason, I kneel before the Father, from whom his whole family in heaven and on earth derives its name. I pray that out of his glorious riches, he may strengthen you with power through his Spirit in your inner being, so that Christ may dwell in your hearts through faith. And I pray that you, being rooted and established in love, may have power together with all the saints to grasp how wide and long and high and deep is the love of Christ, and to know this love that surpasses knowledge, that you may be filled to the measure of all the fullness of God. Now, unto him who is able to do immeasurably more than all we ask or imagine, according to his power that is at work within us, to him be glory in the church and in Christ Jesus throughout all generations, forever and ever. Amen. Now, we said, if you look, and it wasn't that hard to see, wasn't it? The chapter consists of two parts, Paul's detour and Paul's prayer. You see, he starts off, for this reason, I, Paul, the prisoner of Jesus Christ, for the sake of you Gentiles, surely you have heard. Now, it's pretty clear that Paul starts to say something and he breaks off and he does what's called a digression, a detour. He takes a detour. It says, for this reason. Now, what is he referring to? I have to remind you, chapter 2 is what he's referring to. And he's referring to the fact that Christ and the gospel unites diverse kinds of people who otherwise could never get along in any other way. The gospel destroys divisions between human beings that can't be eradicated any other way, and he brings them together. And the case study that Paul uses is the Jews and the Gentiles, and that was a long discussion about that in Ephesians 2. So Paul starts off saying, "For this reason, I, Paul," and then he suddenly cuts off. Now, what was he going to say? Believe it or not, it's not that hard to know. It's fairly easy to find out what he was going to say because if you look carefully, when he gets down to verse 14, he starts off the same way. He says, "For this reason, I." So whatever he was going to say in verse 1, he gets back to it in verse 14. This is what he was going to say in verse 1, verse 14. He was about to say, "For this reason, I, Paul, a prisoner of Christ, I kneel and I pray this prayer for you." But something makes him detour. What makes him detour? Now, when we talk about the Bible being infallible, we talk about the Bible being authoritative and true in all of its teaching, that there are there's no fallibility, no flaws in it. We sure don't mean that there's no stylistic flaws, there's no grammatical flaws. We never have meant that, never. Any good English teacher or Greek teacher, whatever, you know, he wrote in there, would flag this. This is bad form. This is bad style. But Paul wasn't out here to write a masterpiece. And, you know, this is what is so exciting and also hard about understanding the scripture. You've got to stand back and read the thing as a whole. Why does

0: discussion of his job, his job description. Why? Paul wasn't out to write a masterpiece. Paul was a pastor. And at the end of chapter, at the end of this detour, before he gets back into his prayer, he says in verse 12 and 13, he says, I ask you therefore not to be discouraged because of my sufferings for you, which are your glory. Now, everything in verses 2 through 12 has to be understood in light of that. Paul was not actually trying to teach us anything about his job description. He even says, I've already told you all this. I assume that you know this. Now, as we'll see, we can learn from it. But his whole point was, he didn't want them to be discouraged over the fact he was in prison. See why he breaks off now? In verse 1, he says, I, Paul, a prisoner of Christ, and all of a sudden, Paul is such a great pastor, he immediately realizes, I'll bet you these folks are struggling with my weakness. I bet these people are struggling with my being a prisoner. And as soon as he mentions the fact he's in prison, he suddenly says to himself, I better make sure these people aren't being discouraged, and off he goes. Now, the reason this is so extremely important,
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0: The teaching here is Paul's way of showing how to deal with discouragement. He realizes they may be discouraged because of the fact he's in prison. And so he actually says, I'm going to tell you a few things. So look, I ask you, therefore, not to be discouraged over the fact I'm in prison. For years, in fact, actually, till this week, when I was studying the passage to try to come to understand it, for years I thought that the purpose of Ephesians 3 was to tell us about Paul's job. And now I realize it wasn't. They already knew this. He was only reminding them in a very brief, cursory way because he was trying to teach them how to deal with discouragement. And if you read very carefully, you'll see how Paul deals with his own discouragement, and that will give us principles for you and me how to deal with our discouragement and how to deal with our disappointments and our frustrations and our obstacles. So let's look. Paul's detour teaches us one thing directly, how to deal with discouragement, and it teaches us a few things indirectly that, before we're done here, we'll take a look at. Paul's detour, how to deal with discouragement. Now, see what it is that these people are discouraged about. There is nothing that more vexes and perplexes a lot of us than what lies behind this word, this phrase, the prisoner of Christ. Why would Christ have put Paul in prison? That's what he's saying. You see, the Bible is full of all kinds of statements about God protecting us, and they are infuriating because they seem so categorical. There's the place where it says, God is our refuge and strength, a very present help in trouble. Therefore, we will not fear though the earth give way and the mountains be removed into the midst of the sea. When we were in Colorado, my family, my wife and myself and two of our kids, decided we were going to do what they said the tourists are supposed to do. What we were going to do is we were going to take a four-wheel drive vehicle and go up a Jeep trail over some ancient stagecoach road up to the top of a 12,000, 13,000-foot pass called Tin Cup Pass.

0: press. And it was really exciting. This was in the middle of July, of course, the end of July. They told us there was a lot of snow up there. I couldn't even believe them. But we went up. And as we got just to the top, we got to this place where we saw there was so much snow that it was coming right down onto the road. The road, you have to realize, was about this wide. It was one lane. On the side, there was a sheer drop all the way down. The road was muddy. The snow was a huge snowdrift halfway onto the thing. And all of a sudden, it started to thunder and lightning and hail. And it was a frightening thing, a very frightening thing. And we looked. We said, uh-uh. And so we turned around. Now, you have to realize we're on a one-lane Jeep trail. It was actually an ancient stagecoach trail at the top of this awful pass in the midst of a rainstorm. We turned around. I'm very proud of myself. We turned around in a one-lane thing. But it was very, very frightening, and I realized it was just one inch, you know, at any given time from going over the side, and it was also raining. I didn't know how long it was going to give way, and we went back. My youngest son had a real problem. He had a phobic reaction, frankly, up there. And after that, he was just deathly afraid at any time we got up on any kind of high road. And at one point, I had to sit down with him, and I went to Psalm 46, and I said, look here, it says, God is our refuge and strength, a very present help in trouble. Therefore, we will not fear, though the earth give way, and though the mountains be cast into the midst of the sea. And he says, Daddy, now, are you saying that if we're Christians, there's no way that our car could have fallen off of the mountain? I said, no, I'm not saying that. He says, well, what good is the psalm then? What about the place where it talks about, where Jesus says, not a hair of your head will be harmed? What about the place where it says, 1,000 will fall at my right hand and 10,000 at my other hand, but it shall not come nigh unto me? What does that mean? When, in light of the fact that Paul here says, I'm a prisoner of Christ. You see, what Paul is dealing with is something extremely important. In fact, it cuts two ways, as I want to show you. When you seek to obey Jesus Christ, not only do bad things very often happen to you, terrible things often happen to you, it's not just that bad things happen to you when you're following Christ. The real problem is lots and lots of bad things happen to you because you're following Christ. It would be bad enough if it was when, but it's because. See, when Paul says, I'm a prisoner of Christ, what he's saying, and he realized immediately he better deal with this because everybody's going to get discouraged. Right away, what's going to come into your mind? You're going to say, yeah, wait a minute. You're right. You are not in prison because you broke a law. You're in prison because you're a Christian. You're in prison because because he was preaching Christ and because he ran afoul of certain authorities, and that's why he was in prison. See, it's one thing to say, I'm a Christian, I did something wrong, so I'm in prison. It's another thing to say, I'm a Christian, and I was trying to obey God, and now I'm in prison because I was trying to obey God. What we're talking about here is the fact that the Bible comes right out and teaches, and we know from experience, that the more consistent a Christian life you live, the more likely you are to actually suffer for Christ. You see, if you refuse to sleep with this person, if you give a lot of your money away, you know, in biblical portions, if you stand up and identify yourself as a Christian, if you refuse to lie in a situation in which it would be good for you and for the people in your department, if you continue to try to love a manipulative person, if you turn the other cheek, you know, there's seven or eight different ways in which if you are consistently obedient to what the Bible says a Christian ought to do, it's inevitable that something bad's going to happen to you. When I say this cuts both ways, is this. If you have never wrestled with this, it's probably because you're not living a consistent enough life as a Christian. Anybody who really lives a consistent Christian life, Paul says in 2 Timothy 3:12, all who live godly in Christ Jesus will be persecuted. That doesn't mean just that some bad things will happen to Christians. It means that bad things will happen because you're a Christian. It will happen. Paul says it's inevitable. If you have never wrestled with this, it's actually because you've been wimping out somewhere as a Christian. You know, an easy illustration is, and the one that continually comes to my mind, is just a guy who, after he became a Christian in my former church, came and told me, he said, I got a problem, I'm a waiter. And I got real convicted after studying the Ten Commandments. Everybody where I work vastly underreports their tips. They only report a very small percentage of the tips. That's why we don't have to pay taxes. I don't think that's right. So I started to report all my tips, and I'm getting tremendous pressure from everybody. Everybody, even the supervisor says, you're going to create a lot of problem. If you start to report this many tips and nobody else does, you're in a lot of trouble, so don't do it. He says, I'm in a lot of trouble now. What should I do? And I said, first of all, psychologically, you've got to follow your conscience. Secondly, theologically, your conscience is absolutely right. And thirdly, just don't act in a condescending, superior way. Don't say, well, you aren't as, you know, don't look or imply or say that somehow they're less moral and less consistent, less conscientious than you are because they're not doing it. Just do not have a superior attitude at all, at all. Okay, he said, but he still lost his job. And he lost some friends in spite of doing everything just right. You see, Jesus fired him. That's what Paul's saying. Paul says, I'm not Caesar's prisoner. I'm not the constable's prisoner. I'm not Rome's prisoner. I'm Christ's prisoner. I'm here strictly because I've been obedient to Christ, and I'm here because it happened. I'm here for Christ's sake. And that means there's a lot of people who have been fired by Christ. There's a lot of people who've been rejected, you see, by the people around them for Christ's sake. There's a lot of people who have experienced this, and as a result, as Paul puts it in verse 12, people get pretty discouraged. They struggle with this. They lose friends. They lose promotions. They lose their life. They lose their freedom. It's been happening to Christians for centuries. How could it? And what in the world do all of these promises mean, Daddy? Does it mean we couldn't have fallen? No. Well, what good are the promises? Now, how does Paul help people who see? And listen, if there's anybody in this room, if you read what the Bible says you have to do in order to follow Christ, at some point you're going to take it on the chin. You have to. If you haven't taken it on the chin yet, it's because you have at some point, as I said a minute ago, you've chickened out somewhere. So this is a big issue, a very important issue, and therefore it really behooves us to see how Paul deals with it. And he deals with it in such a wonderful and subtle and insightful and deep way. How does Paul deal with the issue? Well,
1: 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And can I have a happy life? And why is there so much suffering? We don't really choose these stories, but our culture is telling them to us every day. So what are these stories our culture tells us? And do they actually deliver what they promise? 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In just a moment, we'll continue with Tim Keller's sermon on how we can face our trials without losing heart. If you've just joined us, welcome to Gospel in Life Radio. Here's a glimpse of the second half of today's message from Tim Keller, as he shows how the Apostle Paul models a gospel-centered perspective that helps us reframe difficult circumstances.
0: But what it says is, he suffered not that we might not suffer, but that when we suffer, trusting in his suffering, our suffering would make us like him. We'd become like him through the suffering. As we obey, as we trust, as we look at him and say, you suffered this much for me, I can suffer this little for you.
1: 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We're so glad you've joined us today here on Gospel in Life Radio.

0: 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Now let's continue with Tim Keller's sermon on how the truth of the gospel gives us a more hopeful approach to dealing with trials and suffering.
1: First of all, let's point out what he doesn't do. First of all, he does not take what I call the worldly wise stance. His attitude is not, well, you know, this is the way things are. Grow up. This is the way things are. Very, very hard. Come on, cut it out. Don't, you know, stop blubbering. That's the worldly wise approach. Nor does he take the romantic approach. Now, the romantic approach goes something like this. Well, things look bad, but I'm sure just any time now, it's going to turn out for the best. Oh, wait a minute. Somebody says, you call that romantic? I thought, isn't that what the Bible says? Doesn't it say that in Romans 8:28? Doesn't it say all things work together for good to them that love God and are called according to his purpose? Yeah, it does. But you see, many people read that and immediately jump into a kind of romanticist notion, which isn't biblical at all. It does not say that you will ever see what that good is. It does not say that things will work out in a way that you understand. It doesn't say also that it'll work out along the lines of some kind of a set of understanding of good that you've got. It doesn't say things will certainly turn out for the best according to your agenda. None of that. There's no promise in there that you'll ever find out what the good is. It does say, of course, that from heaven's point of view, when we get to the throne, we're going to look back and everything will make sense. But it doesn't say ever that you're going to get some kind of bulletin in the mail. So a romantic view is saying, well, I'm just sure, you know, don't you hate it when people say, I know it's going to turn out for the best. I'm just looking to see how. You may never see how. The Bible never holds out that kind of thing. Doesn't mean that it's not true that everything works out for the good, but you got to be careful that you don't take that and jump into a kind of romantic notion. No, Paul is not cynical. He doesn't say, oh, you know, that's the way life is. It's a wreck. It's a crock. Well, tough. He's not a romantic. He doesn't say, oh, well, you know, everything I'm sure is going to turn out for the best soon. I don't know where it is, but it'll be here. We're just going to watch for it. You don't do that either. He doesn't do that. Thirdly, Paul is not really a stoic about it either. He doesn't say, you never have a rose without a thorn. You got to be strong. You got to, you got to stop murmuring. Pull yourself together. He's not a stoic either. No, in none of these ways. In fact, I want you to know that stoicism, this keep a stiff upper lip, is sheer paganism. It was developed by the Greeks, and it not only is not Christian, but it's the opposite of Christianity. Because stoicism says the way you deal with suffering is to not think about it. Think less about it. Just be strong. Just move on. Just don't let it get to you. Just plow ahead. Stoicism says think less about it. Christianity always says deal with suffering by thinking more about it. It's the opposite of stoicism. It's the opposite of romanticism either. Because Christianity never says everything will just work out according to my agenda. What does Paul actually do? What Paul does is he teaches people to look at his suffering the way he looks at it, and therefore not to be discouraged. And what he does is, as he always does, is he says, you must look at it through certain truths about God. And so what he does is this. Notice, now, I'm just going to survey it. In verses 2, 3, 4, 5, and 6, he says, God has helped me to a deeper understanding of Christ's purpose. See, he says, you have heard about the administration of God's grace that was given to me for you. The mystery would be made known to me by revelation. In other words, God has given me this tremendous insight into what his plans are for all human beings. I understand the gospel. I understand the Christian message. That's my calling. I get it. It's come to me, right? But then, look.

In verse 7, 8, and 9, he says, "So I became a servant of this gospel by the gift of God's grace given me through the working of his power. Although I am less than the least of all God's people, his grace was given me to preach to the Gentiles the unsearchable riches of Christ." Now, if you look carefully, you'll see, first of all, he says, "I am now a servant. I don't belong to myself anymore. When I saw this gospel, when I saw what Jesus Christ had done, when I saw the wisdom of it, when I saw the beauty of it, when I saw how it brings everything together, how it answers all the philosophical questions, how it meets every single human need, and how it's going to draw all of history together and all the loose ends of history together." He says, "I became a servant. I became a slave to that." That's what he says. He uses a very strong word. You know, we've talked about it before. The word for doulos, the way he said, "I lost the rights over my life when I realized the greatness of this message." And he says, "Though I was the least of the apostles, I became a herald. I became a preacher of this." Now, do you sense? He says, "I became the least, even though I was the least. I was the wickedest of all. I didn't deserve this." And Paul is getting this sense of this privilege. He says, "I have lost control of my life, but no problem. Because it is just a privilege to be able to tell even one person about this tremendous message." Now, what is he saying? He is saying that my values and my priorities have been totally and completely reworked. You only get demolished with regard to your goals, your priorities. You suffer, but you get discouraged, but you always get discouraged in relation to what you are really after. And this is the bottom line. Paul says, my life changed so that what I'm really after, the bottom line of what I really want in life has changed. Therefore, no way do I ever get discouraged. Look, here's a woman. And she is basically she's a businesswoman. She loves the business world. She's an entrepreneur, and she just loves her business. And she also, as a hobby, she likes acting, musical acting. She likes to sing and dance and act. And so she tries, as a sideline, she likes to perform on stage. Here's another woman whose heart desires to be a musical actor, a song and dance person. And to make ends meet, just so she has money, she works in business. So here we have two different people, and they were actually both working in business, and they're both going out for auditions, and they show up at the same audition for the same show, for the same part. Two women, same age, basically, same basic line of work where they're making their money, showing up for the same part, and they both are rejected. They're going to experience very different levels of discouragement, aren't they? Why? Now, why would they? I mean, they're both the same kind of person, basically, right? I mean, the same situation, the same event, the same moment. Why would one be probably much more discouraged than the other? What are you really after? See, the one woman, her summum bonum, her highest good, the thing she's really after, is to sing and dance on the stage. She's an artist. And the other person is not. What she's really after, what she really enjoys doing is picking up old businesses and that are about to die and reworking them and changing management and getting them up. And that's her joy. What Paul is trying to say is never look at the circumstance that is discouraging you and blame the circumstance for discouraging you. Always look and say, what I'm really after is the cause of my discouragement. He says, once you realize that the thing that you're really after is just to please Jesus, just to please Jesus, the one who gave me this great gospel, the one who did all these wonderful things, and the one to whom now all I want to do is say, because you've done all this for me and you've given me this great privilege to be your servant, I'm happy to do anything that you want me to do. Do you want me to succeed? Wonderful. Do you want me to fail? Great. As long as I'm doing it for you. If I succeed for you, that gives me all sorts of opportunities. And if I fail for you, there's other opportunities. What do you mean there's other opportunities? The great quote on suffering. I was talking to Kathy about this the other day. When you're a minister and when you're a reader like me, you're always reading books and articles and

0: and papers and on suffering and trouble and what the Bible says about it. But it's Elizabeth Elliot who has the all-time, as far as I'm concerned, great quote, the best one, the one that sums it all up, the one that just lays you in the dust, that turns the world's wisdom upside down, that gets rid of all your self-pity, shows you just what to do. I've used it before. She said, this is what the Bible teaches. He suffered, not that we might not suffer, but that when we suffer, we will become like him. It's all there. He suffered not that we might not suffer. He doesn't say he died that you might not die. See, he was tortured so that none of his followers would ever be tortured. He bled to death so that none of his followers who believe in him will ever bleed to death. He was persecuted so that nobody that follows him will ever be persecuted. He fell off the mountain so that nobody who believes in him will ever fall off the mountain. That's not what the Bible says. How could it? But what it says is, he suffered not that we might not suffer, but that when we suffer, trusting in his suffering, our suffering would make us like him.
1: 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Now here's Dr. Keller with the conclusion of his message.
0: We'd become like him through the suffering. As we obey, as we trust, as we look at him and say, you suffered this much for me, I can suffer this little for you. You suffered the wrath of God, I certainly can suffer the disdain of my department. You suffered with God turning his back on you, I certainly suffer with God actually bending near and saying, I will be so close to you during this time. You don't have to find out all the reasons why. This is the reason why. Paul says, and when you figure this out, you are free. Paul says, I am not Rome's prisoner. I'm Christ's prisoner. That means I'm invulnerable. I will never be in prison except because Christ wants me there. And my master loves me, and he knows what's best. And this is why he wants me to serve him. Fine. You see, you know, remember Jesus did this to Pilate. He says to Pilate, you've got no authority. I am not your prisoner. Remember that? He says, I'm my father's prisoner. Once you're reconciled to that, oh, so many of us don't want to believe that. We say, he suffered that we might not suffer. That's not the gospel. How could it be the gospel? A servant is not above his master. He didn't suffer that we might not suffer. He suffered so that when we suffer, the suffering, instead of breaking us, will make us. The suffering, instead of cracking us apart, will make us whole. And it can. You know how it happens? You have to get rid of that self-pity, like Paul did, by saying, just think about the privilege of being a Christian. Think about the privilege of what it means. Think about the glory that's ahead of you. So what in the world are you upset about? God's given you this incredible gift, and you're upset because the ribbon isn't the right color on the outside. What you're going through is nothing compared to what he's going to give you, you see. So to suffer for Jesus really means, first, you get rid of your self-pity when you think of it that way. It means you realize, here's a wonderful and incredible opportunity for me to probably have my character, to have my humility deepen, my faith deepen, my patience deepen. I'm not your prisoner. I'm God's prisoner. You see? You haven't fired me. God

fired me. And if this is the way he wants me to serve him, great. Because all I want to do now is to please him. Now, if the number one thing you want to do is to use God in order to become a to get a lot of money, of course you're going to be bitter. But if, don't you see, if the means is God and the end is money, you're going to be bitter. And if the means is money and the end is to serve God, then you're not going to be bitter. And if you're bitter, you better look and see what you're really after. And I'll tell you something. If the number one thing in your life is not to serve and to please him, you're going to find that you're really not free. You're not going to be Christ's prisoner. You're going to be Pilate's prisoner. You're going to be Caesar's prisoner. You're going to be everybody else's prisoner. You're not really going to be free. Not only that, one last thing. Paul not only deals with his discouragement, he gets rid of his discouragement by saying, I'm Christ's prisoner, but he also says, I'm Christ's prisoner for your sake. One of the interesting things when you, those of you who are parents understand this, if you're in a situation where you got to spend $10,000 on your child or your children this year, and raising children is tremendously expensive, what do you do about that? You just do it. Yeah, I remember thinking, if $10,000 jumped out of your bank account and fell into the river and went over Niagara Falls and was gone forever, you'd be pretty distraught. But that's you know what that's just what happens to being a parent anyway. Every year it happens. $10,000 leaps out of your account, and it goes. You don't spend it on yourself. It doesn't go into your vacation. It doesn't go into your wardrobe. It doesn't go into you at all. It goes into your kids. Why isn't it as upsetting? Because you're suffering for them. Whereas if you had to suffer for the Niagara Falls, it would be pretty upsetting. Now, the fact is that when you suffer, almost always, and you suffer like Christ, if you suffer trusting, if you suffer humbling and depending yourself on him, if you suffer in a way that you're growing, you actually, no matter who you are. Now, Paul, it's very obvious when you're a minister, you're in a fishbowl. Everything you do is watched. It's pressure. It's tough. But I want you to realize, no matter who you are, your obedience has tremendous ramifications for the people around you. You are not, just like the poet says, none of you is an island. And therefore, whenever you suffer and you do it to please, you're not just suffering for Jesus, you're also suffering for the people around you. Go to pieces. You know, when you're suffering, you feel like, who cares what anybody else thinks? Who cares, you know, how upsetting it is to other people? I'm the one who's suffering here. I'm the one who's hurting. Oh, no, you're not. When you just let yourself go when you're suffering, you take all kinds of people down with you. Just watch. Just look. You can't tell when you're suffering because you're so absorbed in self-pity. You can only tell next time you're around somebody else who's suffering and who's doing that very same thing. Paul says, the reason I'm able to deal with my suffering is I realize if I suffer gladly, if I suffer happily, I'm not only pleasing Jesus, but I'm also doing it for you Gentiles' sake. And that's the way Paul deals with it. And that's the way Paul comes to his conclusion. I'll tell you something. Love Christ and be after him more than anything else, or be destroyed with self-pity. There's nothing else. There's no other alternatives. Well, it's one of the most beautiful things about what Paul says is the reason he's so excited, and the reason, and this is very important now as we go to the Lord's table, about this gospel message. He summarizes it in a verse that doesn't really get the kind of publicity it ought to. It's not a very famous verse, but it's a wonderful verse. It's actually right here in verse 11. According to his eternal purpose, which he accomplished in Christ Jesus our Lord, in him and through faith in him, we may approach God with freedom and confidence. That's the gospel. Paul was so excited about that that it enabled any prison he was in to become a palace. Paul was so excited. The fact is that through Christ, I can approach the holy God with freedom and confidence, knowing he wants me. Now, if that doesn't excite you the way it excited Paul, you haven't really looked at it. You haven't really understood it. Paul was so thrilled by this message that it turned his prison into a palace. He says, I have been so completely transformed that just by that, I've got so much that nobody can take anything from me. I am so rich with that no matter who tries to pick my pocket and rob me, they can't do it.
If you don't understand,

0: that, if all of your Christianity doesn't bring you to that, then it's all worthless and you haven't understood the point of it. And what the Lord's Supper is a time in which we celebrate this very thing that excited Paul so much that he was able to deal with his prison. Are you able to deal with your prisons? Are you able to deal with the things that are almost for sure what you're facing right now, which is really bothering you, I know, isn't what Paul was facing. If you face it the way Paul faced it, you won't be discouraged either. Let's pray. Our Father, we ask that you would now bring us to the place where we can actually experience what Paul just was talking about in such thrilled terms. He says, in him and through faith in your Son Jesus, and through faith in him, we can approach you, holy and majestic though you are, in freedom and confidence. Would you now please enable everybody in this room, either for the very first time or in a new and fresh way or in a deeper way than ever, to experience this thing that just thrilled Paul so much. Let us experience your presence. Let us experience access to you. Let us approach you in freedom and confidence. And we ask it in Jesus' name. Amen.
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0: books, and other resources that bring about gospel transformation and encourage Christians everywhere to live more missionally. 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
8: 1 Corinthians 1, verses 22 to 25. Jews demand signs, and Greeks look for wisdom. But we preach Christ crucified, a stumbling block to Jews and foolishness to Gentiles.

0: those whom God has called, both Jews and Greeks, Christ the power of God and the wisdom of God. For the foolishness of God is wiser than human wisdom, and the weakness of God is stronger than human strength.
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2: Right now, the UK is divided by the weather. Southern England and Wales are quite cloudy, with outbreaks of rain, some heavy, though it is set to dry out, bringing warm spells up to 23 degrees Celsius in London. Moving north, a fresher picture. Northern Ireland sees Belfast at 16 degrees, with patchy drizzle south. Scotland is brighter, with Edinburgh enjoying sunny intervals at 16 degrees Celsius, Glasgow 17, and Aberdeen a cooler 14.
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8: Now, you are I'm going to probably pronounce this wrong, the Andrios Idrios Professor of Religion and Science at Oxford University. Is that right?
10: I am indeed, yes.
8: And what does that involve, Alistair?
10: Well, it involves thinking about the relationship between Christianity and science, which is all very exciting. And in a kind of ways, if you like, it's an obvious culmination of my career, because I began studying science as an atheist, then discovered Christianity. So I wanted to see how Christianity and science fitted together, and actually discovered C.S. Lewis was rather helpful in doing that. So I've actually learned a lot from C.S. Lewis during the course of my career.
8: You talk about him as a kind of unofficial mentor in your Christian walk. How did you get into C.S. Lewis?
10: Well, I come from Northern Ireland. I was born in Belfast. And actually, like Lewis, I discovered Christianity in Oxford. But when I came up to Oxford, I was an atheist. And I was reading science, and I thought, you know, this is just not a serious option. But then discovered that Christianity really made a lot more sense than I had realized. And so began the walk of faith. And was looking for a travelling companion. I didn't find one. And then I was bothering my friends, saying, well, what about the Trinity then? Asking them difficult questions. And in desperation, they said, why don't you read C.S. Lewis? He'll sort you out. Now, I hadn't actually really thought of reading C.S. Lewis because I didn't know very much about him. I recognised the name. I knew he'd written a book about wardrobes or something. but anyway, so I did, and I bought, they asked for a paper, and I started to read some of the papers, and I thought, my goodness, this guy can write. And he's got some wonderful ideas, and they're answering my questions. So I discovered in C.S. Lewis, back in 1974, a travelling companion. And you know, he's still walking with me today. He's great.
8: And you, I would imagine, would say that C.S. Lewis is still relevant today. There are still things that we can learn and read, and perhaps we need to sort of tweak the language slightly if we're talking to young people about Lewis. But he's still relevant today, you'd say.
10: I would say Lewis basically is touching on things that are so deep and so significant that each generation will find something in him that they will take away. Now, of course, his language, his imagery, perhaps dates from the 1940s and 1950s, but we can easily make a allowances for that. And for me, one of the remarkable things about Lewis is he's able to use an appeal to the imagination along with an appeal to the reason in ways that very few other writers can do. So I think in many ways, Lewis is a kind of writer who once you discover, you kind of always stay with him. You may find you prefer this book to that book, but there's always something you keep coming back to. And each time you come back to it, you find things you didn't find the previous time round.
9: We'll hear much more of your own journey and the impact that C.S. Lewis had on that. We'll also hear more of C.S. Lewis's faith journey, how he went from atheism to Christianity. But how did you start? You obviously started reading him from a personal capacity, but you've done quite a lot of rigorous study. You've written lots of books about C.S. Lewis. How did that all start?
10: Well, that started really because as I read Lewis, I began to realise that, for example, the existing biographies of Lewis were very often written by people who didn't know Oxford very well. And of course, I was an Oxford insider. You know, I was a head of house. I was held a chair at Oxford University. And I began to realise that actually Lewis's Oxford life needed a senior Oxford figure to write about. And also, of course, Lewis was Irish. And Lewis was born in Belfast. He was proud of that. Even in his late life, he kept on calling himself an Irishman. Well, so am I. And so I just thought I might be able to bring some things like the Irish links, the Oxford connection, and use those to illuminate aspects of Lewis's life which maybe needed further study. And so I added to my enjoyment of reading Lewis with a fairly detailed account of his life, including, of course, deep reflection, not simply on the date of his conversion, but also the reasons for that conversion. And I find that really helpful. Lewis is like a mirror. I saw myself reflecting him to some extent. But I also began to realize just how significant Lewis is. And actually, I mean, we all say, I'm sure people can do better than Lewis. Well, I'm waiting for that to happen, I'm afraid. I mean, Lewis is brilliant in himself, but we keep on reading him because nobody better than Lewis has yet emerged on the scene.
9: And I don't want to give away everything that we're going to be talking about in the podcast, but is there one thing that you read or you experienced or you heard about that particularly surprised you, or I guess was something you just didn't know about C.S. Lewis in your journeys?
10: I think one of the things that really surprised me about Lewis was just realising how important his Irish background was. And he once said that if he was to think of heaven, he would describe it as Oxford transferred to County Down. So, I mean, that struck me as being very, very strange. But actually, as I thought about it, I could see what he meant. It took me by surprise. But actually, it was a beautiful visual image. For those of you who know Oxford and know County Down, you might be able to see what he was getting at.
9: So let's talk a little bit about what C.S. Lewis thought about the meaning of life. But I suppose before we do that, something that so informed what he thought about the meaning of life, what impact Christianity had, we can't really talk about that without talking about his faith journey. So let's start right at the very beginning. What was C.S. Lewis's experience of God as a young child?
10: Well, as a young child, Lewis didn't really have what you and I might describe as a deep experience of God. He does talk in slightly cryptic and vague terms about some sort of childhood faith, but it didn't really survive, and I don't think it was actually very substantial. So I think it's best to say that really Lewis did not have an explicit religious commitment. And during the 1910s, when Lewis was a teenager, in fact, he became quite aggressively atheist. He had a long friendship with Arthur Greaves, and Arthur Greaves was a Christian, and they used to get into arguments. And Lewis was absolutely clear. Look, science has disproved God's existence. These ancient Greek myths, there's Christianity, and they're just examples of things we make up to try and make sense of life. So he was really very, very dismissive of Christianity. But I think the thing that really hardened his atheism was the First World War, because Lewis served in that. He was wounded in battle in northwest France, and his experience in the British Army during the First World War really made him very, very angry about God. Why does God allow this to happen? Look at all this devastation, all this pointless suffering. I don't want to believe in a God like that. Nobody can. In fact, the First World War has permanently destroyed the rationality of religious belief. And for Lewis, that was really important. If you like, that was a moment of crystallization in which his earlier childhood anxieties about God came to the point of crystallizing into an explicit aggressive atheism. So that is the point from which Lewis had to move on from as he began his journey of faith.
9: We're going to spend a whole podcast looking at what C.S. Lewis thought about pain and suffering. It's obviously, as you say, a huge thing for C.S. Lewis, a big objection as to why he couldn't believe in God initially. I suppose in some senses that was

0: bit of rationalism, but also quite an emotive response as well, because it was through the suffering that he saw firsthand. How did he reconcile the kind of rational side of his atheism and that emotional heartfelt? It wasn't just one or the other, was it?
1: I think Lewis felt that atheism was really rational. Mm. It kind of way gave you a world which you could be absolutely secure in. It was established by reason, by science. And he began to realize this is not actually very interesting. It does not answer big questions. It makes no appeal to the imagination. It does not engage the emotions. I think by the mid-1920s, Lewis was thinking something like this. Well, atheism's probably right, but it is so dull. It just doesn't do anything for me. And that may have prompted him to begin to think, are there other possibilities? But of course, Lewis, we must remember, was by this stage an English don at Oxford University, studying as his academic speciality, for example, the poetry, people like John Donne and George Herbert. And in his autobiography, Surprised by Joy, Lewis talks about the danger of reading books. That in effect, you might fall into traps. You know, he says a sound atheist has to be very, very careful about what you read because there are traps everywhere. And he found one trap in George Herbert because he realized that Herbert's way of thinking about life, his rendering of the quality of life experiences, was just so good, it had to come from somewhere. And he said, I realized Herbert was informed by this Christian mythology, but it did seem to work very well. And so you see Lewis here, though an atheist, beginning to realize there is something here that I need to think about further. So we have this realization on Lewis's part that a purely rational world is imaginatively dull. Mm-hmm. It's emotionally disconnected. And beginning to wonder if there was any way in which his deep intuitions, there has to be more than this. There's a bigger world beyond what we observe. And beginning to realize those were pointing him in certain directions. But that wasn't what led him to faith. It's what made him become receptive to faith.
0: So we see that a little bit. What he's reading is dangerous and beginning to help him question his atheism. He then obviously made the journey towards Christianity. It wasn't just one straightforward thing, and there wasn't just one factor. What were some of the things along the way? He's obviously moved slightly away from his atheism through people like George Herbert, as you've just said. But what were some of the other factors along the way of moving?

0: moving C.S. Lewis towards the Christianity that he's so famous for today?
1: I think Lewis discovered that there were a number of things that were impacting on his world. Obviously, he was reading books, and they were beginning to raise awkward questions. Obviously, Lewis, who was a very sociable person, had

0: though he didn't want God to be there. Lewis is absolutely clear. I do not want to believe in God at all because God interferes with things. I want to be independent. I want to be autonomous. But he had this realization there seems to be some divine presence there. It's coming towards me. And if it's true and real, I've got to acknowledge this and in effect recalibrate and rethink, not just the way I think, but also the way I live. And so we see this process really reaching its climax in the late 1920s when Lewis finally realizes, I can't go on as an atheist. I need to, in effect, give in and give up and admit there really is a God. And of course, we have that wonderful scene in Surprised by Joy where Lewis talks about, you know, getting down and praying, that, you know, the most reluctant convert in all England. It's a wonderful phrase. He didn't want this to be the case. Well, when confronted by truth, he felt, I've got no options here. As a matter of integrity, I need to respond. I need to embrace. And I need to move on.
1: Why do you think he was so reluctant? Because that's such an interesting phrase, isn't it? You'd think that if you become a Christian, it's because you've been compelled by the evidence or by an experience, and you're happy about that. But he quite famously said that if he wanted joy, he could find that at the bottom of a port bottle, didn't he? And in some senses, you get this sense that there's a real battle, and maybe he wasn't happy about becoming a Christian. Why do you think that was?
0: Well, it's a very interesting question. I mean, I have friends who became Christians, and they told me, I wept tears of joy. I see nothing like that in Lewis. Lewis almost seems to be irritated, you know, that he had to do this. But it's very much, in effect, part of this narrative. I didn't want the world to be like this, but I found out it was, and I had to adjust the way I thought and the way I lived to fit in with the way things really were. But what I think you see happening is that as Lewis grows into faith, particularly as he moves from simply believing in God to believing in Christianity, that's a very significant point in his development of this realization that Christianity actually is able to deliver this joy which he so much yearned for.
1: And I suppose partly in his conversion, but also through his works afterwards, we see that the marrying of reason and imagination. And I think we often seem to think that they're two totally separate things. You're either a rational person or you're emotive and you're imaginative. But we see both in Lewis, don't we? We see him as an academic, but we also see him compelled by literature and that being sort of part of his journey to get to Christianity. How do you think he reconciled both the reason and the imagination when it came to the Christian faith?
0: Well, you're right. I mean, Lewis does have the reason and the imagination. And it's not as if he's saying, oh, I need to include both reason and imagination. This is his natural way of thinking. He's an intelligent, reflective person, but he's deeply aware of the importance of the imagination in visualizing a greater reality. And I think really it's important to lead us into thinking about how Lewis, for example, constructed stories. But the point you're asking is really interesting because Lewis, in effect, makes the case that Christianity is rationally compelling and imaginatively exciting. And he has a very strong emphasis on trying to hold these together because they belong together. And Lewis himself naturally held reason and imagination together. I think some of his readers might say, well, you know, you're either a rationalist or someone who's into the imagination, which is interesting because if you're a very modern person emphasizing reason, you'll find lots to enjoy in Lewis. If you're a postmodern person, with this big emphasis on the imagination, there's lots there as well. So we have this really interesting situation that both moderns and postmoderns find something really interesting in Lewis to find and explore.
1: How do you think C.S. Lewis would whittle down the meaning of life into one sentence? Is there one way that he would sum up what it means to live?
0: I think Lewis is very good at one-liners, but he has very few one-liners on this particular topic, mainly because it's complex. And Lewis is, I think, a little bit hesitant about, in fact, taking something so wonderful, so rich, and trying to distill it into a single sentence. But for Lewis, one of the really important things is that Christianity illuminates our world. It helps understand where we are, who we are, what we're meant to be doing, and very often uses the imagery of light. It's as if somebody illuminates a room or a landscape. We see what's like, we realize how it pans out and where we're meant to be. So there is one sentence, I think, that is very apposite here, and it's right at the end of a lecture he gave in Oxford in 1944, and it goes like this. I believe in Christianity.

0: as I believe that the sun has risen, not only because I see it, but because by it I see everything else. And that actually is a very good nutshell summary of what Lewis thinks. It's about, in effect, a dark, gloomy, fuzzy, shadowy world being illuminated by the Christian faith. And you suddenly realize who you are, where you are, and you see the path you're meant to be following. It's very rich, and it doesn't say everything Lewis wants to say, but it's a great start.
1: And I suppose what you're talking about there, that dark, fuzzy world and Christianity illuminating it, that totally makes sense in a post-war culture where people have experienced brokenness, pain. There's been a lot of death that people have seen firsthand, confusion, lots of questions around why all this is happening. Do you think people today are still searching for meaning in the same way that they were back then?
0: I think people are always searching for meaning. They may do it in different ways. We've talked about a shadowy world, and that fits so well after the First World War, after the Second World War. But for a lot of people today, life is gloomy, it's dark, it's not clear what it's all about, and they are looking for clarification, for illumination. They might not use those words, but they're really looking for someone to say to them, this is what it's all about, this is who you are. And Lewis actually is very good. He very often tells stories to help us grasp what life is all about, thus in effect engaging the imagination. So I would say that the human condition doesn't really change. The way we express our deep fears and anxieties may change. We may feel, for example, today less easy about opening up to these things, but you can read Lewis on your own and you find he speaks to you about these deep and dark questions and gives you, if you like, glimmers of hope as you begin to try and move ahead.
1: So I suppose there's no question that C.S. Lewis is still as relevant today as he always has been. But do you think if he was speaking in today's culture with all of the things that we're seeing around social media, mental health struggles, lots of different things that they maybe weren't encountering in such a profound way back when C.S. Lewis was writing, do you think he would need to change his message around the meaning of life? Or do you think it's the same message, just expressed slightly differently?
0: I think Lewis basically has a very strong sense of what he wants to say. And he says it in ways that connected up very well from the 1940s and the 1950s, particularly in British culture. And obviously, many far beyond that time frame and that geographical locality, I found Lewis very exciting. And I often wonder, supposing Lewis was rewriting things right now, what would he do? I don't know. But what I do know is that he's able to find ways of diagnosing our situation and articulating it. Let me give you an example. One thing that Lewis talks about as a result of his conversion is this. He stopped keeping a diary. Now, if you're a Lewis scholar like me, you just say, why did you do that? I wish you hadn't, because, you know, it's really useful in working out what you've been doing and what you've been thinking and what you've been reading. But Lewis says, I stopped keeping a diary because it's all about me boosting myself, me thinking I'm important, me feeling that my diary is going to be enormously important for the future of world history. And Lewis felt that he no longer needed to justify himself, that actually he had found his security and his identity in God. And as a result, he no longer needed to maintain a facade, as you do when you keep a diary. And I think that's really interesting in this age of social media, where very often you're under constant pressure to present life as highly successful. Look, here's me in Malta. Look, here's me having this wonderful meal in the centre of London. Look, here's me dancing in Times Square. You know, it's all about success, joy, happiness. Whereas in reality, life is tough. You're going through difficult times. Lewis, I think, gives us an intellectual framework deeply rooted in the Christian faith, which says, look, be what God wants you to be. You don't have to prove yourself. Relax a bit. And that's what Lewis discovered. He stopped keeping a diary. Maybe we could learn something from that about social media. We don't need to keep proving ourselves. We can relax as Lewis would want us to, because we've embraced by God. And that gives us identity and meaning and value. And that's what keeps us going.
1: So do you think C.S. Lewis would have an Instagram profile?
0: His friends might set one up, but I'm not sure Lewis himself would. I think that Lewis is always receding into the background. Lewis is very, very clear about what does a good author do, he said back in the 1920s. He says, a good author does not say, look at me. He says, look at what I've seen.

0: In other words, I want to share with you the way of seeing the world I've discovered. So don't look at me. Look at what I've found. I'm pointing to it. In other words, to use Lewis's own phrase, a good writer is not a spectacle who says, look at me. It's a set of spectacles who says, look through me.
1: Which I suppose is completely the opposite of our selfie culture, which is very much around the person, isn't it?
0: It's very much in a different direction to our selfie culture. And many would say, well, Lewis is terribly old-fashioned. But I think I would want to say, well, he may be old-fashioned, but maybe it's good to listen to older voices. Because one of Lewis's major themes is it may be old, but it doesn't mean it's wrong. It means it's still there and we need to think about it.
1: Yeah, he said, didn't he, that if it's existed this long, there's a reason it's existed this long, and there must be wisdom in that.
0: He's just making the point that very often we think today, we think rightly, everyone else has got wrong, they're so passé. You know, what Lewis is saying, no, there may be wisdom in the past, let's revisit it, because we might learn something that we've lost or forgotten or even suppressed. I think he's right. I'm not saying we, in effect, become archaic and backward-looking. He's saying always be aware there are alternatives. Some of them have been tried out and they seem to work. Why not try them again?
1: Maybe his social media profiles, if he had one, would just be lots of old wisdom, books that impacted him, people's quotes, that sort of thing. Not so much about what he's eaten that day, how many cups of tea he's had with Warnie.
0: Or even it might be a photograph of a library with some of his favourite books there.
1: Maybe, bit like the books we've got here. I suppose it's easy to see that C.S. Lewis would resonate with someone who is looking at the intellectual grounds for Christianity, looking at some of the proofs for Jesus rising from the dead, or the more sort of obviously rational things that we're thinking about. But I suppose he also, as we've talked about already, has a big emotional appeal, and that was part of his own conversion, imagination, things like that. If there was a young girl who was deeply distressed in the throes of depression and crying out, what is the meaning of life? Why am I even here? If C.S. Lewis was to speak into her situation, what do you think he'd say?
0: Well, Lewis, of course, had quite a long life. And during that long life, he went through some very dark moments, including, of course, the death of his wife from cancer. And we know from the narrative we find in A Grief Observed, which came out in 1961, that he went through exactly those concerns, a feeling of utter despondency, emotional bleakness, and just feeling there's no point in going on. But he did. And one of the things that kept him going was a thought that he articulates very clearly in that book, which is, look, I feel I'm abandoned. I feel I'm going through suffering and nobody knows, nobody cares. But actually, hasn't Christ done that already? And can't I take comfort from knowing he's been through what I am going through now? And so Lewis, in effect, begins to develop his approach of seeing Christ as illuminating the path of suffering and accompanying you as you go through it to the other side. Because Lewis, we need to remember, rediscovered his faith vibrantly after this very sad episode. So I think Lewis has things to say to people like that, and they are worth listening to.
1: We've covered quite a big subject in a very small time there. Alistair, if we want to know more about what C.S. Lewis thought about the meaning of life, his perception of Christianity and how it illuminated the rest of everything that he was thinking about, what are some of the things that we could go and read?
0: Well, as you know, Lewis wrote an awful lot. So let me try and just be helpful and focus down on one book, which I think really begins to engage with so many of the questions we've been talking about in our discussion. I think I'm going to recommend Mere Christianity. And the reason is very simple. First of all, he touches on so many of these questions. But secondly, of course, it's the book version of a series of short radio talks. The chapters are each radio talks. They're very short. They're easy to read. And actually, I think you see Lewis at his best, explaining things concisely, succinctly, engagingly. And I would say that's a wonderful place to start. Not to stop, but to start, because it really begins to open up Lewis's mind to you, and you get a glimpse of what more there is in store. And it's a great place to begin your study of Lewis.
1: Alistair, thank you so much. Thank you for listening to the C.S. Lewis podcast with me, Ruth Jackson. Many of the topics that we've touched on today are discussed in greater detail on earlier episodes of the programme. 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
7: As you read the history of Germany, with Hitler and the church in Germany, what you discover, two things. First of all, you discover a long line of men who believed that Christianity and the cross was stifling Germany's thirst for blood and power. They actually believed that there were too many Christ followers in Germany who saw the cross as merciful and gracious and forgiveness. And Hitler and many before him believed we've got to get rid of the symbol of the cross. If we can get rid of the symbol of the cross, we'll get rid of a whole generation of mercy and sympathy. Hitler believed that the cross had weakened the German people. And so rather than doing away with the cross completely, what he did is he took the cross, as did many others who followed the occult, and he turned the cross into a broken cross, which became the swastika. Hitler believed that the broken cross, what was called the Hakenkreuz, should become the symbol of the new order and the new

0: Messiah and the new Nazi, to show that their ultimate allegiance now was to a new Messiah, Hitler himself. And he said, if we can break Christ's hold, men will be able to trust their own instincts. They would no longer be citizens of two worlds, but would be rooted in the single eternal life of this world. And Hitler said, I am the Messiah with a divine mission to save Germany. And just like Christ, I carry a whip to drive out the Jews. And just like Jesus' birth that changed the calendar, so also will my victory over the Jews issue in the beginning of a new age. And in his speech just days before becoming chancellor, Hitler parodied the Lord's Prayer, promising that under him a new kingdom would come upon the earth and that his would be the power, the glory forever. Amen. And millions did treat Hitler as a god. Rudolf Hess, the commander of Auschwitz, stated during the Nuremberg trials before his execution in 1947, he said that he would have gassed and burned his own wife, children, and even himself if only the Führer had commanded it. And at the Nuremberg rally, there was a giant photo of Hitler captioned with these words. Think about this, Hitler speaking, and the caption read, "In the beginning was the Word." And the Lord's Prayer was changed to read, "Our Father Adolf, who art in Nuremberg, hallowed be thy name, thy third Reich come." Now, in the information I just gave you, you might be somebody that says, there you go. Thank you, Pastor Jeff. Now I know who the Antichrist was. Because Jeff, that's pretty good proof right there. The problem is, folks, I could repeat that scenario hundreds of times over human history. Whether it be Nero, Domitian, Stalin, who was a seminary student turned atheist, Mussolini, Robert Mugabe today, and many others, there will always be leaders with a messianic complex who usurp the power and authority of God because power corrupts and absolute power corrupts absolutely. There are people who strongly believe that Hitler was the Antichrist, and they'll read Revelation 13:3 and say, see, it says one of the heads of the beast seemed to have had a fatal wound, but the fatal wound had been healed. The whole world was filled with wonder and followed the beast. And then they'll say, see, in July 1932, the Nazis won 37% of the vote, but President Hindenburg refused to name Hitler as chancellor. So people believe that Hitler had been forgotten and mistrusted, and the Nazi party would fade away into oblivion. But through a series of unfortunate events that almost seem miraculous, on January 1933, Hitler became chancellor of Germany. And they'll say, see, it appeared though he was dead and then he was resurrected. And my point would be this. Okay, maybe you're right, but he's still only one of many. You can repeat this scenario time and time again through world history. And the vision that John saw opened his eyes to something, that the dragon would give his power and throne and authority to the beast of the sea. That represents the authorities and powers and governments that are anti-godly, anti-Christ, that are evil, malicious, and vile. The real power behind the throne is the dragon. Now, can we all take a deep breath? I know I need to. This week, as I set up in my office, and I think this happens to pastors all the time. Are you with me?
1: Yes.
0: I believe there are times when you hear the voice of the Lord. It's not audible. I don't hear an audible voice. Some do. Well, good for you, but I don't. But there are times you'll get an impression on us, wow, God, is that you? And this week, as I'm going through this entire study, I'm thinking, I think it's my call to wake our people up. And then the thought comes, maybe you should wake up first. Do you understand that Satan has been executing a well-designed plan to thwart the kingdom of God from day one? And I want to tell you that the reason so many people live defeated lives is not because they don't believe in the power of God. It's because they don't believe in the power of Satan. They don't truly believe that there's an enemy that regularly attacks your emotions and your thoughts and your belief system and your worldview and your attitudes and the philosophies. We got to wake up. Do you understand that there's someone who comes after you every day that you might blaspheme the name of God by adultery, by serving and pursuing and giving honor to something else other than God, by making money your top pursuit, power, position, by worshiping sex and those things over and above God? You know, you don't have to be in government to be an idolater. There's someone who's after you every day that you might blast.

stuffing the throne of God with apathy. That you don't live a life of gratitude saying, God, I realize you're large and in charge and everything is yours, Lord, so I belong to you. Instead, you live your life building your own kingdom. And in doing that, you're blaspheming the throne of God or blaspheming the house of God. There are many of you who look at this and the gathering of God's people as one of many options you may do on a Sunday morning. The Bible says, do not forsake assembling together, meeting together. There's a reason it says that I'll get to in a moment. The point is, folks, do you realize that you and I have to wake up? That there are two kingdoms in operation that are diametrically opposed to each other. Stay with me. Let me show you how dangerous this is. Do I have you? You hear? Adolf Eichmann was a ruthless murderer, an architect of the Holocaust. I mean, this is a guy who came up with the idea of putting children, little babies, into gas ovens to exterminate them as quickly as possible, who ordered the killing of entire villages for convenience sake, who actually came up with some of the ideas to do experiments on human bodies that were still living. After the war ended, like many others, he escaped. Peter Malkin, one of the men who was a Nazi hunter, desperately wanted to find Adolf Eichmann and bring him to justice. And through a series of long events, they found Eichmann living in Buenos Aires, Argentina. Malkin would park his car with a Mossad across the street from Eichmann's apartment to watch every day for 2 months his comings and goings so that he would know the right time and the right place to capture him. And as he watched the apartment, every day Eichmann would come home after work, and as soon as he knocked on the door, a blonde-haired boy about 12 years old with blue eyes would come out, and Eichmann would hug him and squeeze him. It was his son. This confused Malkin. He couldn't understand why a man who commits such atrocity could ever show that kind of love and intimacy to somebody else. Finally, the day came when they knew exactly where Eichmann was going to be, and Malkin gathered his troops. And just a simple little thing, he walked up just before Eichmann entered his door, tapped him on the shoulder and said, un momento, or one moment. And as soon as he turned around, they gathered. They threw him in the back of a car. And if you know the rest of the story, he was tried, he was hanged. But on the way in the car from the capture to the trial, Malkin had a few moments with Eichmann. And in his book, he writes, he could not resist the urge to ask Eichmann the question, and so he did. He said, you know, I've watched you for 2 months hug your little boy. Do you know, the Germans killed my little nephew that I love just like you love your son. How is it that you can show so much love and intimacy with your son and murder thousands of young men and women? Eichmann's response was this, but wait a minute, your son was Jewish, wasn't he? Now, how do you get to there? You get to there slowly with propaganda, with the evil one entering your mind. You raise a generation. You don't get there overnight. You're not born into that. And my point is this. Do you understand that your life is a swift stream and it's going away from God? And if you think you can be neutral and make no advance toward the front, there's no such thing as neutrality. You're either breaking down the barriers, you're rushing the kingdom, or you're going backwards, and the kingdom is rushing you. That's why the Apostle Paul said, don't be conformed to the pattern of this world, but be transformed by the renewing of your mind. Then you'll be able to test and approve what God's will is, his good, pleasing, and perfect will. Paul gave you two options, only two. Number one, you better be renewing your mind daily, getting the word of God, getting the prayer of God, getting the people of God in your mind. You better be doing that. Because there's no neutrality. If you're not being transformed, then you're being conformed. And this evil world system that will lure you and pull you away into pursuits that are unholy, into idolatry, into cheating on the faithful God. And it will come through the media. It will come through the things you watch, the things you read. You will be inundated. And if you think you can stand still, if the totality of your spiritual experience is 1 hour a week, you're losing ground.

If there is no prayer life, if there is no devotional life, if you're not working hard to be transformed by the changing and renewing of your mind, why would your mind need to change? Because your mind by default will be sucked into the vortex of the thinking of the world. And then you will rationalize it because you're very good. We are very good at defending our actions. Life is a stream, man, and its flow is not toward God. It's away from it. That's why in Revelation 13, verse 7 and 8, it said it was given power to wage war against God's holy people and to conquer them. These governments will kill Christians throughout the church age. And it was given authority over every tribe, people, language, and nation, governments. All inhabitants of the earth will worship the beast, all whose names have not been written in the Lamb's book of life, the Lamb who was slain from the creation of the world. See what he's saying? There's no neutral ground. No such thing. You're either on the side of truth, breaking down the walls, or you're being used by the enemy. And here's why. The reason Jesus said you're either for me or against me is this. Because if you're not for him, then the Spirit of God is not in you and you're not strong enough not to be sucked into the vortex of the world system that is anti-God and anti-Christ. There's no neutral ground. And so the Bible says that the battle is real. Why do you think it's so hard to pray, folks? Why do you think it's often hard to feel God? Why do you think it's difficult to give the first fruits of your life? Why do you think it's difficult to serve? Why do you think we are so good at rationalizing our evil behavior? Why do you think we shout freedom? Why do you think we live vanity? Why do you think it's so easy to do the wrong thing? Because there's a world order and world system and you're in it. There's a prince of the power of the air who's dwelling and giving power and authority over not only governments, but medias, Hollywood. He's got instruments and tools everywhere that you would blaspheme the name of God and his throne and his people. And some of our greatest failures, folks, are the things we leave undone. Courageous words that stick in our throats. Generous gifts that never leave our pocket. Bold witness that remain silent. And acts of service to the poor that go undone. Because the evil one whispers in our name, you can't give that away because God will not provide. You better not risk it. God will not deliver you. I believe that if you really honestly believed that there was an evil power after your conscience, after your emotions, after all of that, that you and I would respond differently. If we really believed that, I mean, think about it. If Satan was standing right here beside me and I am tempted to do something and I could see him, what would I most likely do? Dude, back off. No, I don't know what you're trying to do. No way, no, I'm not living for you, pal. I'm living for another kingdom. I don't think the problem is that you don't believe in God. I think the problem is you don't believe in Satan. You don't really believe he's there. You just chalk it up to something you ate for dinner last night. When the reality is, he's there. The Bible is not unclear about this. It's not in a fog or a haze. Ministry is hard. It's hard to resist sin. It's hard to do the good. It's hard to follow Christ instead of everything else that pulls away your allegiance. It's hard to take your emotions by the scruff of the neck and lead them to what you know is true because you're in a battle. And if you're standing still, you're losing ground. When a soldier is shot at, he isn't shocked. His feelings aren't hurt. He doesn't peek over the foxhole at his adversary and shout, "Was it something I said?" He expects it. He plans on it. That's war. Yes, the battle is real. And here's the end. Please stay with me. Here's the end. But God has given you the means to push back the enemy. You know, the first time I went to Rwanda, and I love this church and I love our leadership because they allowed me to go 5 straight years to Rwanda, preaching the prisons. I don't go anymore because our work is done. But the first year we went, I think you remember the story where 500 plus people gave their lives to Jesus. Now, the fifth year that I went, I got to return to the prison that I went to originally. And the first time I went, the warden just sent us in, but he stayed out in his house. And he said, "You got 30 minutes to get in and out, remember?" But the fifth time I went, the warden invited me in. We had a great conversation. But he said, "You know, Pastor Jeff, when you first came, I was skeptical. Another white American preacher think he's going to turn the world upside down. But," he said, "I got to tell you, after you came and you preached, the chaplain started Bible studies. Prisoners started reading their Bible. And over the last 5 years, we have noticed a significant decrease. There's been less pregnancy. There has been less crime, less rape, less abuse, less theft, less infighting." And then he used these words. Amazing. He said, "A new order has come. Most of my generation has no idea of the sacrifices made for our freedom. They don't. The brutality and the suffering of our soldiers that they experience as they push back the enemy.

me. We just don't know. We don't realize. But I want to close with an example to help you hopefully open our eyes to what we're facing, but what Christ has done. A great example of this is D-Day, June 6, 1944. An unbelievable price was paid just to gain a toehold, just a few feet of Omaha Beach in Normandy, but the price was paid in blood. But if you know your history, you'll know at the end of D-Day, in one sense, nothing much had changed, right? I mean, the vast majority of Europe was still under the power of the swastika. Evil was still on the throne, anti-Christ, anti-God governments. There was only one little small plot of ground, a few feet of sand, on an obscure stretch of beach that was not under the domination of the enemy. On the other hand, everything had changed because there was a small opening, a crack. It was a tiny crack that would get larger and larger and stronger every day. Still a lot of fighting to do, but the military kept pushing and pushing back the enemy. And finally, the enemy's hold over the continent was weakening. The Allies kept pushing and pushing back the darkness. And they understood that the evil order that had permeated Europe, they understood its power, but they also knew that if they relentlessly pursued a pushing back, one day they would win, and they did, until the day came when Paris was liberated, and then France was liberated. And then the day came when the concentration camps were overrun and prisoners were set free. And then the day came when the beast Hitler was destroyed, and judgment came at the Nuremberg trials, and then there was VE Day, victory over the enemy, and there was celebration and dancing and singing. Listen carefully. Jesus died for you on the cross. And when he died for you, your sins were forgiven. And when your sins were forgiven, you were made clean. And the reason you needed to be made clean is because God was going to come on the inside and dwell in you. And the Spirit of God was going to give you the means to push back the enemy. And the means that you have for pushing back the enemy, the only offensive weapon you will find in the Bible for spiritual battle, is the sword of the Spirit, which is the Word of God. Are you pushing back evil in your life? If you tell me yes and you're never in the Word, I don't believe you. You just think you are. But if the Word is getting into you, and if the totality of your spiritual life is 1 hour, 1 hour, then you're losing ground. And the sad thing is you don't even know it. And your philosophy and your worldview is all changing, and you don't even know it. Because there's only one of two options. You're either being conformed to this world, or you're being transformed by the renewing of your mind. And the only way you're going to renew your mind and know what is pleasing and acceptable to God is if you're in the Word of God. So are you pushing back? Do you have accountability partners? Are you in a group of people who are holding you accountable, that you're praying with, reading the Word with, and the Spirit of God is opening your eyes to advance, advance, advance? Because if you're not advancing, folks, you are losing ground. That's why I think military people make the best Christians. They know what it is to be disciplined. They know and understand if you're not taking the enemy territory, the enemy's taking yours. Are you pushing back? What are you reading? What are you watching? What are you listening to? When we do prayer meeting once a month, this place ought to be packed. You ought to be begging to come in here and pray, God, open my eyes, keep me from the evil one, take me out of the evil world system. Let me see the world as you see it. Let me see you as you're meant to be seen. Let me see my church as it's meant to be seen. Let me be transformed by the renewing of my mind through word, through prayer, through worship, through the assembly of believers that will encourage me and hold me accountable. If the totality of your spiritual experience is 1 hour on Sunday, you are kidding yourself. You are losing ground. And God says, wake up. Wake up. Folks, one day there's going to be a parade. And the ones who are marching will be tired. And you know why they'll be tired? Because they've been fighting all their lives. And Satan will be destroyed. His kingdom will come to an end. And judgment comes not at Nuremberg, but at the great white throne. And there will be singing, holy, holy, holy is the Lord God Almighty, who was and is to come. You are worthy, our Lord, our God, to receive glory and honor and power. The kingdom of our God and our Christ has come. Paul said in 2 Timothy, I fought the good fight. I have finished the race. I have kept the faith. Now there is in store for me the crown of righteousness, which the Lord, the righteous judge,
will award to me on that day, and not only to me, he says, but also to those who have longed for his

0: appearing. You long for his appearing because you're tired of fighting the battle. But there will be many on that day who aren't tired at all because they've been fighting no battle. They've been sucked into the world and its philosophies and its order and its system. And the sad thing is, they don't even know it because they thought you could stand still and you would be fine. Did I wake you up? Please, I don't say these things to get you into small groups or to get you to read your Bible and to pray just because I want a church that reads their Bible, prays, and gets into small groups. I say it because I'm afraid for us. I'm afraid we take the enemy too lightly. Please make a change before you leave to advance on his territory. The kingdom of Christ will one day become our kingdom, but until it does, there's a battle to be fought. Fight it diligently, lest you become taken up in the stream of the world that takes you away from Christ and his cause. Father, I thank you and praise you in Jesus' name for your goodness, for your mercy, for your kingdom. And I would pray for our church that revival would come, that we would wake up, O sleeper, that we would wake up and see there is a war and a battle to be waged. In order that we may keep ourselves pure, help us not to be entangled by the things of the world, to look to those and the ones who have finished the course, the race, to follow their example, fight the good fight, keep the faith, never become weary in doing good, for at the right time we will be lifted up. It's my prayer in Jesus' name. Everybody said, amen.
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14: John chapter 14, verses 1 to 4. 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In my Father's house are many rooms. If it were not so, I would have told you. I am going there to prepare a place for you. 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You know the way to the place where I am going.
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3: Across the United Kingdom this evening, it is a mixed picture. In England and Wales, a cloudy start with some scattered showers, particularly in the south, is gradually turning drier. London sees 21 degrees Celsius, whilst Cardiff is 19 degrees. Northern Ireland has seen some light rain clearing to drier, overcast conditions, with Belfast on 16 and Enniskillen 19 degrees Celsius. Head north to Scotland for brighter, fresher spells. Glasgow is 17, Edinburgh 16 and Aberdeen 14 degrees Celsius.
0: My name is Peter. I am from Gateshead. I just want to give a shout out to Premier Christian Radio, and I just want to thank them for the work they're doing. This station has really blessed me, like the Lord really uses this station to reach people, people like me who spent a lot of years in the darkness, like mental illness and things that haven't gone right for us. And it's been a continual battle, but God has really used Premier Radio to bring me through dark times. 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I've got it in the car. I've got it at home. It's on the TV as well. I can just tune it into the TV. So it's the only mainstream Christian radio station out there. You know, it blesses me. And if anybody's hesitating, I would give it a go, like, because it's worth tuning into.
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15: 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I'm Michael Fanstone to guide you through this evening's programmes. Pam Rhodes will be here very shortly with Hearts and Hymns. It's the sermons of Dr. Martin Lloyd-Jones at 7. And Jeff Lucas will be here with Lucas on Life. More stories from Jeff at 8 o'clock. John Pantry's got a word in season at 8:30, and he'll be followed by Noel Trudinic bringing us All Souls in Praise. That's from 9 o'clock tonight here on Premier Christian Radio. I'll be here from 10, and that's with our pastoral support show. 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

0: Hello from me, Pam Rhodes, with a tribute to Pei in Hearts and Hymns today. Just a few weeks ago in July, the Canadian singer-songwriter Brian Dirksen lost his brief but brutal battle with cancer, leaving behind a legacy of songs like Refiner's Fire, Faithful One, Hope of the Nations, and As for Me and My House that have encouraged and comforted generations of Christians since the 1980s when he first started to make his presence felt on the world stage of modern Christian music. A couple of years ago, I very much appreciated my chance to meet Brian and chat to him about the inspiration for his music, starting with one of his most well-known songs, Come Now Is the Time to Worship, which he wrote at a time in his family life when worshipping and trusting in God suddenly became overwhelmingly important.
1: I wrote Come Now Is the Time to Worship when I was at one of the lowest ebbs of my life. We had recently found out our son had Fragile X syndrome and would require care and support for the rest of his life, and the Father's House musical we had tried to launch collapsed, putting us on the edge of bankruptcy. It was in that season that we were offered a job in London, England for Vineyard Churches, so we moved there from Canada. One morning I was walking the streets of London and I heard this ringing out, "Come, now is the time to worship." I looked up to the heavens. Now? Sometimes I'm not sure I believe in you. Now? That's why I wrote lines like, "Come just as you are," into the song. I needed to remind myself that I could come, even though I had unresolved questions and life was difficult. That year I met and became friends with Catherine Scott from Northern Ireland, who sings this version of the song with me.
2: Come.

0: Brian brought us that song, Come Now Is the Time to Worship, in the late 90s, a whole decade after producing possibly his most famous song, Refine as Fire, which he wrote early on in his songwriting career, prompted by a deeply moving event in his own life.
1: Refiner's Fire is the first song of mine that was introduced to the broader church community around the world. It started in an unusual way. Joyce and I welcomed our first daughter into our world on 8/8/88, and about a month later, I had gone home to see Rachel on my lunch break. I just couldn't go through a full workday without seeing her. On that September day in 1988, after spending lunch with Joyce and Rachel, I was returning to the church office. I pulled up to a traffic light in Langley, British Columbia, and I had a powerful, unexpected experience. It felt like there was a presence just outside and above my car window. The air felt like it was crackling with electrical current, and then it felt like the presence started to sing. Purify my heart, let me be as gold. And it trailed off, and then it would start again, and eventually the light turned green, and I had to continue the drive back to the church office. Upon arrival, I told the secretary to hold all calls, and I retreated to a back corner of the sanctuary with my guitar, a Bible, and a concordance. I kept asking myself, how do our hearts become like gold? By surrendering to the refining process.

0: As someone known around the world for writing and performing songs that lift our hearts, souls and voices, Brian's own inspiration often came from hymns that have been loved by Christians down the years.
1: On each of my recording projects, I record at least one song that I didn't write to underline how much we need each other and to value our diverse expressions of grace. The hymn Just As I Am was one of my mother's favorite hymns when I was growing up. There's something so tender and vulnerable about it. She would play it on the piano, and I could tell how much she loved it. And to know that it was written by a woman, Charlotte Elliott, in 1834, on a day when she was weak, sick, and struggling with despair, and likely feeling unloved, makes it all the more precious. Oh, Lamb of God, I come. I come. Just

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1: If you'd like to learn more about what the Bible teaches and why it's still relevant to you today, tune in to hear inspired Bible teaching from around the world every weekday morning from 4 a.m.
0: This is Hearts and Hymns on Premier Christian Radio. Pam Rhodes here with a wonderful selection of songs written by the Canadian songwriter and worship leader Brian Duxon, who sadly died quite recently, leaving us with many poignant and moving songs written throughout his long career, including the favourite he introduced for us here, Faithful One.
2: Faithful One is my personal favorite of all my early songs. I wrote this song shortly after the birth of our first daughter, Rachel, in the fall of 1988. I was overwhelmed by the gift and the responsibility of being a parent. One day I channeled those feelings into prayer, asking God to be the faithful one to our little growing family. And before long, I began to sing my prayer. I've lost count of the stories that people have told me over the years of how this song helped them in a time of trouble.
3: Faith.

0: That theme of God's faithfulness was dear to Brian's heart and one that he often returned to in his music. And even though that theme is unchanging, Brian liked to help us to hear the message in a fresh new way by bringing variety to the musical style in which familiar hymns are performed.
1: Great is Thy Faithfulness is one of my favorite hymns, one that has comforted God's people for generations. It remains a tribute not only of God's faithfulness and provision, but His extraordinary use of the most ordinary people. On the Today Project in 2004, I decided to include a hymn in a little bit of a different style. God's faithfulness is made evident through every season of life, and worship needs to be expressed through every style of music. I asked Nelson Boschman, leader of the Mennonite Jazz Committee, to arrange this hymn in a relaxed jazz feel. Great.

0: worship songwriter Brian Dirksen.
1: We know understanding what the Bible has to say about God, Jesus, and how we learn to be more like him is important to you. 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
0: Pam Rhodes with the Hots and Hymns that looks at the work of the Canadian singer-songwriter Brian Dirksen, who died recently, leaving behind a rich legacy of compositions that have inspired our singing over many decades. And here he talks about a recording he made that combined the message and the melodies of two well-known hymns from very different eras.
2: Here Is Love is known as the love song of the 1904 Welsh Revival, and Give Thanks was written in 1978. By Henry Smith. I first encountered Give Thanks on a trip to Hong Kong in 1987 in the ministry of St. Stephen's led by Jackie Pullinger. In her care were many former addicts and criminals, and to hear and watch them sing with tears streaming down their faces. And now, let the weak say I am strong, let the poor say I am rich, because of what the Lord has done was so deeply moving. This is where I first met Brenda, at that time Brenda LaFave, now Brenda Jance, who was from Canada, but serving in Hong Kong. And so to have her sing this with me 23 years later was beautifully full circle. As it says in Here Is Love, heaven's peace and perfect justice still kiss a guilty world in love. Here

0: And from that medley of songs thanking God for his faithful love to us, Brian turned his attention next to one of his own compositions that celebrates the amazing love of God.
1: Hallelujah, Your Love is Amazing is a song that makes me smile. It's a co-write with Brenton Brown, who was visiting our family in Canada shortly after we moved back from England. We had spent the day writing and hadn't come up with any good ideas. It was nearing dinner, so Joyce came and put our squalling infant son Isaiah in my lap and said, "Your songwriting day is over." Well, I'm an obedient husband, at least most of the time, so I walked over to our living room and sat in the rocking chair and started to comfort Isaiah. Meanwhile, Brenton walks, guitar in hand, through the kitchen, right past Joyce, saying, "Brian, there's one more idea I forgot to show you." I'm looking at him with this look that says, "You're such an idiot. No wonder you're still single." And he pushes right through, thank goodness he did, and he starts singing out, "Your love is amazing, steady and unchanging." But that's all I got, he says, just the first couple of lines. So to get him off my back, well, what about this as a chorus? "Hallelujah, hallelujah, your love makes me sing." And we sing a couple times and that's our chorus. His initial response was to give me the idiot look back. He thought it was way too simple of a chorus. But as soon as the hallelujah was in my mouth, it was alive and it stuck. It's probably one of the most singable choruses I've written, and sometimes songs land right in the middle of crazy family life.

0: And as we remember Brian Dirksen, who is sadly now no longer with us, this last song is one that he felt was just right to draw a close to a program like this or to our lives.
1: Eternity is a very special song to me, and over the years it's been one of my favorite closing songs. It was written quickly in one setting, which is very rare for me, in 1990, while considering the hope of heaven and all the reunions that would take place, most of all, being together with Jesus face to face. Not that long after I wrote the song, one of my best friends died in a drowning accident. So my heart was often thinking about the other side. I can hardly wait to hear the Father say, "No more death, no more tears." Over the past 30 years, this song has been used in more weddings and funerals than probably any of my songs. One of the final requests from my own mother was that I sing this song at her funeral in 2013. We will meet again on the other side.

0: We've just heard Canadian songwriter Brian Dirksen speaking about his inspirational songs that Christians now sing around the world. Brian died just a few weeks ago, a loss to us all, although he is now safe with the God he's loved so dearly. This is Pam Rhodes, wishing you a very good night.
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0: So good to have your company here on Premier Christian Radio this evening. I'm Michael Fanstone, here to guide you through the programmes coming up. Well, it's the sermons of Dr. Martin Lloyd-Jones coming up at 7 o'clock, so very soon. At 8 o'clock, Jeff Lucas with Lucas on Life. 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
3: Isaiah 53, verses 4 to 10. Surely he took up our pain and bore our suffering. Yet we considered him punished by God, stricken by him and afflicted. But he was pierced for our transgressions. He was crushed for our iniquities. The punishment that brought us peace was on him, and by his wounds we are healed. We all, like sheep, have gone astray. Each of us has turned to our own way, and the Lord has laid on him the iniquity of us all. He was oppressed and afflicted, yet he did not open his mouth. He was led like a lamb to the slaughter, and as a sheep before its shearers is silent, so he did not open his mouth. By oppression and judgment he was taken away. Yet who of his generation protested? For he was cut off from the land of the living. For the transgression of my people he was punished. He was assigned a grave with the wicked and with the rich in his death, though he had done no violence, nor was any deceit in his mouth. Yet it was the Lord's will to crush him and cause him to suffer. And though the Lord makes his life an offering for sin, he will see his offering and prolong his days, and the will of the Lord will prosper in his hand. After he has suffered, he will see the light of life and be satisfied. By his knowledge, my righteous servant will justify many, and he will bear their iniquities.
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4: Across the UK this evening, we are seeing some significant contrasts. Southern England is experiencing warm and humid conditions with temperatures around 20 to 22 degrees Celsius, though London has a 60% chance of thunderstorms. Further north, England feels fresher with temperatures between 18 and 20 degrees Celsius. Scotland is enjoying prolonged sunny spells and cooler air, sitting between 14 and 17 degrees Celsius. In Wales, Cardiff is a pleasant 19 degrees Celsius. Northern Ireland is mostly cloudy, with patchy drizzle possible, temperatures from 16 to 19 degrees Celsius across the region.
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0: Welcome to the sermons of Dr. Martin Lloyd-Jones, one of the most influential evangelical preachers of the 20th century. 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
1: The words to which I should like to call your attention this morning are to be found in Paul's epistle to the Ephesians in the first chapter, and I shall read verses 15, 16, and 17. Wherefore I also, after I heard of your faith in the Lord Jesus and love unto all the saints, cease not to give thanks for you, making mention of you in my prayers, that the God of our Lord Jesus Christ, the Father of glory, may give unto you the spirit of wisdom and revelation in the knowledge of him. Now, I want particularly to deal with this petition, which is here recorded in the 17th verse, that the God and Father of our Lord Jesus Christ, the Father of glory, may give you the spirit of wisdom and revelation in the knowledge of him. Now, this obviously is a part of this prayer which the apostle here tells these Ephesians and others to whom he was writing this letter, that he was constantly praying for them. He ceases not, he says. Now, we've already considered a part of this prayer. We have seen that the apostle starts with praise and with thanksgiving. He thanks God that these Ephesians are what they are, that they have faith in the Lord Jesus and that they have love unto all the saints. He starts with thanksgiving. And then we saw last Sunday morning that he's very careful to remind himself of the one to whom he is praying. The apostle didn't rush into prayer. He paused. He indulged in a period of recollection in which he reminded himself that he was not speaking to a mere human person, but that he was addressing the God of our Lord Jesus Christ, yea, the Father of glory. And we tried to see last Sunday morning that that alone is true prayer. When one realizes that one is indeed in such a presence and speaking to such a person. Well, now the apostle reminds himself of that because he has a petition, a great petition to offer for these Ephesians. And here we are going to start this morning a consideration of this great petition. The petition goes on really until the end of the chapter. But I would indicate at this point that it can be divided into two main sections. There is, first of all, a general petition. Then he comes to the particulars. Or, if you like, he starts with a great and a comprehensive and all-inclusive petition, and then he deals with it bit by bit in its component parts. Now, we this morning can only look at the first, the general petition, the thing with which the apostle starts, the thing, obviously, to him, which was of the greatest importance of all. Now, his petition for these Ephesians is, I think you'll agree with me, a most remarkable one, and especially in view of the fact of what he's already told us about them. Because you remember that he has already said that he knows that these people have believed in the Lord Jesus Christ, in whom he also trusted after that he heard the word of truth, the gospel of your salvation. They've got faith in the Lord Jesus Christ. They've believed in him. They've trusted themselves to him. They've committed themselves to him. But not only that, they have been sealed with the Holy Spirit of promise.

And those of us who attend here regularly will recall what that means. It's that extraordinary action of God through the Holy Spirit in which he gives us a direct and an immediate assurance that we are the children of God, sealed with the Spirit. He knows that this is true of them. And furthermore, he knows that they have, through the Holy Spirit likewise, an earnest of the inheritance to which they're going. Something which gives them this absolute certainty, this kind of foretaste, this partaking of the first fruits of the great harvest to which they're going. They're already experiencing that. They've got the earnest of the inheritance. Or as the apostle puts it in writing to the Romans, we are ourselves which have the first fruits of the Spirit. Now, he knows that all that is true of these Ephesians. And yet, you remember that in spite of that, we find here that he still is not satisfied. You would have thought that perhaps was enough, and that there was no need to pray for people who've experienced all this. But the apostle does, and he's very urgent in his prayer, and he says that he goes on praying. He doesn't cease to pray for them. He offers these petitions for them. And what he does, of course, for these Ephesians, he does for all others, all the others to whom he writes his letters. He prays for all who have become Christian, all whom he himself perhaps had established as churches. He's got this great pastoral heart and pastoral care for them, and he writes and he tells them all that he's praying for them and offering up a tremendous petition for them. Well, very well, we are tempted to ask, is anything further possible? These people who've believed and have trusted, they're living a life of faith, they've got the seal of the Spirit, they've got the earnest of the Spirit. Is anything more possible for a Christian? Do you still offer petitions for people like this? And the simple answer is yes, there is infinitely more possible. Conversion is not the end, it's merely the beginning. It's the mere first step. It's like birth. When a child is born, that's not the end, that's the beginning. And conversion and becoming Christian is just that. And it's because he knows that and that he is aware of the tremendous possibilities that lie ahead of these people that the apostle is praying for them. There are possibilities ahead for them in every conceivable respect. And as a man who had grown so much in grace, as one who had scaled the heights of the spiritual life, the apostle is anxious that they should come along and that they should see the views that he is seeing from the mountaintops and the panorama that stretches out ahead of him and the heights that yet appear. He says of himself, not that I have yet apprehended. My position, he says, is this, and he was writing towards the end of his life, forgetting those things which are behind, I press forward. God forbid that anybody should stay there at the beginning with the mere first principles of the gospel of Christ. I'm praying for you, he says. I want you to come on and begin to share in this tremendous Christian life into which you have come. Now, that's the meaning of his prayer. And therefore, we must always pay very close and careful attention to all these apostolic prayers, because it is generally in them we are given these clear visions of the Christian life in its height and its depth, its length and its breadth. We see something of the glory of the life into which we have been brought by God's amazing grace and love. Very well, what does he pray for? What is the apostle's petition for these Ephesians? Here they are, they've believed on the Lord Jesus Christ, they're trusting him, they've given up trusting themselves, they're not relying upon their own goodness, their own religion, or anything. Entirely their trust and confidence is in him. What does he pray for? Now, I wonder whether I'm wrong when I suggest that the apostle's actual petition may very well come as somewhat of a surprise to a large number of people, owing to the present tendency in teaching concerning these matters. Am I wrong when I suggest that the prevailing teaching is that the Christian life can

be divided up into two sections. First of all, we say people need to be saved. They need to be delivered from the guilt of their sin and from the punishment of sin. That's one step. And there you start, that's evangelism. They must be brought to that. Then they tend to go on and to say, having done that, there's one other step, though. They haven't finished there. That isn't the end. They'd agree that that's only the beginning. Now they say, there's a second step. What's that? Well, the only other thing that remains for such a person, they say, is that he now be delivered from the power of sin, from the tyranny of sin, from the thraldom of sin. Or to use other terminology, they'd say, first of all, there is justification. Then the only thing that remains is sanctification. So that we take the convert now and we introduce him to the doctrine of sanctification. He is clear about his forgiveness. He's clear now that the guilt is no longer there. He sees it covered by the blood of the Lord Jesus Christ. Oh, yes, but he's still facing temptation. He's got the struggle. He's got sin within him. And he needs to be delivered from that. That's the thing therefore to pray for. That these people now may be delivered from the power and the thraldom of sin, that they may be sanctified. Well, of course, that's perfectly true. But the thing that I want to emphasize this morning is that that is not what the apostle prays for the Ephesians. And that is where I say the significance of this statement comes in. Of course, sanctification is a process which is essential for all of us. We've often agreed that you mustn't put them into watertight compartments, that, of course, the moment a man is justified, sanctification has already started. But that is not the serious thing as I see it. The important thing is to notice what exactly the apostle does pray for.

Man needs forgiveness. Then man needs deliverance from sin so that he shan't be unhappy in his life of failure. It's always man. What does man need? What can be done for man? But you notice that isn't the apostle's approach at all. Our view of salvation must never be man-centered. It must always be God-centered. You see, it is always with the apostle. He starts off in verse 3. Blessed be the God and Father of our Lord Jesus Christ. It all comes from God, and all our thinking must be in terms of God. So that here, you notice, when the apostle comes to his petition, he's finished with his praise, his thanksgiving. He now comes to his petition, and what he prays for the Ephesians, I put it quite bluntly as this, is not for their sanctification, nor for their happiness, nor for their joy, nor for their liberation, but for this, that they may have the spirit of wisdom and revelation in the knowledge of him. That's his starting point. That's the thing which he puts first. And again, it's very important that we should observe that this is no exceptional action on the part of the apostle. If you read the epistle to the Philippians, you'll find he does exactly the same thing. He prays for them that their love may grow and increase in knowledge and in spiritual understanding. Turn to the epistle to the Colossians in the first chapter. His petition is exactly the same. What the apostle always prayed for his converts was this, that they might come to know God. He's not thinking primarily about subjective states and conditions in them. He's thinking about them in their total relationship to the Almighty God. Now I'm suggesting solemnly that there is a grave danger of our forgetting this and our emphasis becoming false. May we ever follow the apostolic pattern and put things in the order in which the apostle puts them. Later on in this epistle, he has a great deal to say about sanctification, but he doesn't start with it. He's got a lot to say about happiness and joy and so on, but he doesn't start with it. He starts where we should always start. And God forbid that we should ever start anywhere else. Well, what is the petition? Well, here it is, that they may have this spirit of wisdom and revelation in the knowledge of him. Now, what does he mean by this? What is this knowledge? The first thing we have to get quite clear, perhaps, is the him who is mentioned here, the spirit of wisdom and revelation in the knowledge of him. Who is that? Well, there are some who seem to think that that's a reference to the Lord Jesus Christ, but I think that that's quite wrong. It is clearly a reference to God the Father. Surely the whole context indicates that quite clearly. He is praying to the God of our Lord Jesus Christ, the Father of glory, that he may give unto you this spirit of wisdom and revelation in the knowledge of him, the same person, the eyes of your understanding being enlightened, that he may know what? Well, what is the hope of his calling? Well, who does the calling? We've already seen. It is God himself who calls us. It's God who's chosen us. It's God who's predestinated us. It's all along the action of the Father. And then the exceeding riches of the glory of his inheritance in the saints. And what is the exceeding greatness of his power to usward? Who is this? It is still God the Father. I prove it like this. His power to us what who believe, according to the working of his mighty power, which he wrought in Christ. The he, you see, all along is a reference to God the Father. So that here the knowledge about which the apostle is speaking is primarily and essentially a knowledge of God the Eternal Father. Of course, as the apostle makes quite plain in this epistle, as the New Testament makes plain everywhere, this knowledge is only possible to us in and through the Lord Jesus Christ. So that there is a sense in which you can't separate. And the knowledge which we have, as our Lord himself says in his high priestly prayer, is a knowledge of the Father and of the Son. This is life eternal, that they may know thee, the only true God, and Jesus Christ whom thou hast sent. Or as this apostle puts it in writing to the Corinthians in his second epistle in the fourth chapter. God, who commanded the light to shine out of darkness,
hath shined in our hearts.

What for? To reveal the light of the knowledge of the glory of God in the face of Jesus Christ. Yes, it's the knowledge of the glory of God, this Father of glory to whom he's praying, in the face of Jesus Christ. No man hath seen God at any time. The only begotten who is in the bosom of the Father, he has declared. Yes, it's mediated, it's possible, in and through our blessed Savior. But the knowledge, ultimately, is a knowledge of God himself. Very well then, my friends, we are here this morning face to face with the highest reaches of our Christian faith and our Christian life. And God knows how conscious I am of my inadequacy as I attempt to deal with such a theme and to hold it before you. But it is the thing for which the apostle prayed for all these Christians, these young Christians at Ephesus. It's the prayer for all Christians, therefore, always and at all times. What is it he desires for us? What is it we should be seeking this morning? Well, it's this. It is knowledge of God. Now, let's look at this term knowledge. It's a very strong, it's a very powerful term. Spirit of wisdom and revelation in the knowledge of him. Do we realize, I wonder, the full sense and connotation of this term knowledge? It doesn't merely mean a casual, cursory acquaintance. It doesn't just mean a superficial knowledge of something. There is such a knowledge, of course. There is just ordinary knowing. That isn't what the apostle means. It isn't the term he used. He used a term which conveys these ideas, that it's accurate knowledge. It's exact knowledge. It is certain knowledge. It is experimental knowledge. It is profound knowledge. He couldn't have used a stronger term. It's epignosis. It's the fullest knowledge that we can think of. That's the term that the apostle deliberately uses. And his prayer for these people is that they may come to such a knowledge of God. Here they are still on earth, many of them probably slaves as they were in those first centuries. Ordinary people, perhaps ignorant and uneducated and illiterate, doesn't matter. What he prays is that they may come to this full knowledge, this full orb knowledge, this accurate, precise, exact, experimental knowledge of the one whom he has just described as not only the God of our Lord Jesus Christ, but the ineffable Father of glory. Well, now then, what does it mean? Well, let me start by emphasizing the negative. He's not praying that we may have a theoretical or an intellectual knowledge only of God. There is such a knowledge, and such a knowledge is very important. God has revealed himself in order that we might know him in this sense. He has manifested himself. He's done so in nature. He's done so in history. He does so in providence. But supremely, he does so in this world. The giving of the Ten Commandments and the moral law was in order to instruct people as to the nature and the being and the character of God. The trouble with men always is his ignorance of God. So God has given us this type of knowledge, and it is important. It is essential. But that isn't the knowledge which the apostle has in mind here. That is what you may call, if you like, propositional knowledge. And let no one despise propositional knowledge. It is important that we should know something about the attributes of God. And the great period in the religious life of this country, the Puritan era, you'll find those great writers were constantly dealing with this question of the attributes of God. His eternity, his omnipresence, his omnipotence, and so on. We must know all that. But that is what I would describe as theoretical or intellectual, notional, propositional knowledge. And the apostle, while he includes that, goes well beyond it. It doesn't stop at that. Or to put it in another form, when he talks here about our coming to a knowledge of God, he doesn't just

must mean that we should know a number of things about God. And there's a very good reason for this. You remember how James puts this once and forever in his epistle. He says, you know, I'm not concerned about that sort of knowledge. The devils believe and tremble. They've got that sort of knowledge of God. The devils are not ignorant about the greatness and the might and the majesty of God. The devils believe in God in that sense, but that isn't knowledge of God in this sense, because that knowledge only leads to trembling. That leads to a craven fear. That's a terrible knowledge in a sense. That isn't the thing the apostle's praying for. So we don't stop at just knowing certain things that are true about God. We need to know them. We need to know that he is the creator of the ends of the earth, that he is the judge of the world, that he is almighty and everlasting. It is our ignorance about these truths concerning God that accounts for so much superficiality and glibness often in our Christian life. There is no fear of God before our eyes. We are not godly men and women as our fathers once were. It's our ignorance of God. But you see, the apostle doesn't stop at that. Neither does he mean by it a knowledge of the blessings that God gives. I can prove that to you very easily. Later on, he's going to deal with those. He's got a threefold petition here. He says that they may know in particular what is the hope of his calling, and what the riches of the glory of his inheritance in the saints, and what the exceeding greatness of his power toward us with that believe. There are the particular blessings, but here he hasn't come to that. This is general at this point. So I think we must be clear in our minds that when he prays for this knowledge, that he's not concerned with those three particular aspects. What is he concerned about then? Well, this is the staggering and astounding thing. He is concerned that we have an immediate knowledge of God, that we have a real acquaintance with God. He is concerned that we should meet with God. He's concerned that we should have, if you like, an encounter with God. He means a knowledge of God which is personal and intimate. Now, whatever views we may hold of certain modern tendencies in theological teaching, at any rate, we must agree that this is a good emphasis which is coming back to this idea of the divine human encounter. To this idea of meeting with God, this existential moment when I know that God is there and I'm here, the thou I or the I thou. That's the thing the apostle is talking about. Not mere theory, not mere notion, not something abstract, not something academic, but personal, immediate, a real meeting. That's the knowledge of God. Or let me try and put it in other terms. It's almost impossible to put it into terms, but it does mean something like this. It means that God should be real to us, and that we should be conscious of him and conscious of his presence. Oh, I make no apology, my dear friends. The matter is so vitally important. I make no apology for asking a simple question. Have you ever known that? Is God real to you? When you get on your knees and pray, do you know that God is there? Do you realize his presence? That's the thing the apostle is speaking about. He means, you see, that we know and realize something of the glory of God. That's why he was so careful in praying to say that he's praying to the God of our Lord Jesus Christ, the Father of glory, the God we were trying to look at last Sunday morning in his ineffable glory. He says, I want you to know him. It was therefore to know something of that glory, to be conscious of it, to feel it, to be aware of it. That's what he means by knowledge. Have you ever felt and sensed something of the glory of God?
Do you know anything of what Jacob said when he said, this is an awful place? Full of all. The presence, the glory. It means, you see, that we know and realize something about the love of God. Because you can't realize the presence of God without this awareness of the glory and also of this love of God, for God is love. And again, not merely in general, but in particular. It means that we begin to know something of and to experience directly and personally God's love. You see, to know a person means beyond something beyond a casual acquaintance. You say, I know so-and-so. What you mean is that you were once introduced to him, spoke a few words to him, but that's not knowing a person. That's merely being acquainted with a person. When this term knowledge is used here in the scriptures, it means an intimate knowledge. Take how it's used of God in his knowledge of us. God says to the children of Israel through the prophet Amos in the 3rd chapter, you only have I known of all the nations of the world. Well, obviously, he doesn't mean by that he wasn't aware of the existence of the others, for God knows all nations and knows everything. No, when he says, you only have I known, what he means is this, you only have I known in this particular, immediate, personal, intimate sense. I'm taking a special interest in you. That's the word that's used here. That's knowledge. So the apostle was praying that these Ephesians might know the love of God to them themselves and might know and feel his love. Well, let me try and sum it up by putting it like this. It means, you see, having fellowship with him, fellowship with God, in a true and in a real sense. Let me quote you those two great statements again. This is life eternal. That they may know thee, the only true God, and Jesus Christ whom thou hast sent. The Jews knew about him. They'd been trained in the law. They'd had their scriptures. They knew that. That isn't what our Lord's talking about. Life eternal is something new. It's to know God and to know Jesus Christ, or as John puts it. Look at this old man, this old apostle. He is on the point of death. And he writes a letter to these people who are so dear to him. He calls them his little children. He says, I write to you. And I write to you that your joy may be full. You're going to have hard times. There will be difficulties in the church and outside. The world is full of tribulation, but I write that your joy may be full. And what does he want them to have? Well, he says, I'm writing these things in order that you may have fellowship with us, the apostles. What do I mean by that, he asks, and answers his own question, and truly, our fellowship is with the Father and with his Son, Jesus Christ. A fellowship, a communion, an intimacy, a partnership, a sharing of the same light. Now that's the idea. And that's the connotation of this great word, knowledge, a knowledge of God in that sense. And you see, we can very easily discover whether we know anything about it or not in this way. Anybody who knows anything about this has a sense of privilege, a sense of wonder, a sense of praise, and a sense of glory. My dear friends, do we realize that this is what Christianity really means? Coming to such a knowledge of God. Let me try to put it still more plainly by putting it to you in terms of certain illustrations from Scripture. The apostle, I say, prays that these Ephesians might have the spirit of wisdom and revelation in the knowledge of God. What is it? Well, it's the kind of thing, you see, that Job meant when he said this. Oh, that I knew where I might find him. He hasn't lost his theoretical knowledge of God. He's got it. He hasn't ceased to know about the attributes of God and about the mightiness and about the works of God. That isn't what Job is seeking. Job had experienced fellowship and communion with God, but for the time being he's lost it. And what's he seeking? Well, he's seeking the person. Oh, that I knew where I might find him.
And the same thing exactly when later on he puts it like this, when the Lord did manifest and reveal himself to him, Job says, I have heard of thee with the hearing of the ear, but now mine eye hath seen thee. He knew about him. I have heard of thee. I've listened to the sermons, the addresses. I've listened to the scriptures being read. I have heard of thee with the hearing of the ear, but now there's something more. And he puts his hand upon his mouth. What can I say? He's sorry that he's spoken so much. He's in the presence of God. He knows him. That's the thing. It's, of course, exactly the same thing that Moses had in mind when he used this kind of expression. God had given him that great and important test. And Moses, the meekest of men, conscious of his own utter inadequacy, says, if thy presence go not with me, carry us not up hence. Then he is satisfied with that. Rising with great daring, he turns to God and he says, show me thy glory. That's it. Have you ever felt that? Have you ever felt that desire? That's the thing the apostle is praying, that these Ephesians may begin to hunger and thirst for that, may realize that all that's happened to them has been designed to that end, that they may see and know the glory of God, this Father of glory. Show me thy glory. Or if you like, it's the thing that the psalmist expresses so perfectly in that 42nd Psalm, which we read together at the beginning, as the hart panteth after the water brooks, so panteth my heart after thee, O God. My soul thirsteth for God, for the living God. Not the God of theology, as it were. Not the God of the textbook. Not the God of propositions. Not the God about whom I know things. For the living God, the personal God. His soul was thirsting for him. He was panting after that knowledge, as the hart panteth after the water brooks. That's knowledge of God, my friends. Not indirect, but direct. Not a knowledge about, but immediate, personal. It's the kind of thing that Isaiah speaks about in the 6th chapter of his prophecy, when he says, I saw the Lord, that particular year when the king died, I saw the Lord sitting upon the throne, high and lifted up, and his train filled the temple. And the house was filled with smoke, and the post of the door moved. The glory of God. And he says, what am I and who am I? I'm a man of unclean lips. Woe is me. He's been in the presence of the glory. He has felt it. He has sensed it. That's the knowledge. But you know, it's the same thing that our blessed Lord himself taught. Listen to him saying this. You'll find it in the 11th chapter of Matthew's Gospel in the 27th verse. All things are delivered unto me of my Father, and no man knoweth the Son but the Father. Neither knoweth any man the Father save the Son, and he to whomsoever the Son will reveal him. That's it. That's what our Lord has come to do. That is salvation. That he should reveal the Father to us. Or again, listen to him putting it like this. If a man love me, he will keep my words. And my Father will love him. And we will come unto him and make our abode with him, we, the Father and the Son. That's Christianity, the life of God in the souls of men, the Father and the Son coming and making their abode within us. Or listen to him finally putting it in his high priestly prayer again. He's praying that men may know that thou hast sent me and hast loved them as thou
hast loved me.

the knowledge. Very well then, my friends, that's the thing for which the apostle prays for these Ephesians. That they may have this spirit of wisdom and revelation in the knowledge of God. I asked the question at the beginning. I said, is it possible that the apostle can desire anything more for these Ephesians? They've believed, they're trusting, they've got faith. More, they've been sealed with the Spirit. Is there anything beyond sealing with the Spirit? Yes, this. What's the difference? Well, I take it it's this. In the sealing with the Spirit, we are given to know that we are His. It is the Holy Spirit bearing witness with our spirits that we are the children of God. It is God saying to us, Thou art my son, my child. It's amazing, it's wonderful. That's the sealing with the Spirit. To know that I am a child of God. Is there anything beyond that? Yes, it's this. It is to know God Himself. That is the highest of all. It's a wonderful thing to know that I belong to God. It's an infinitely greater thing to know God Himself. And that is the knowledge for which the apostle here prays for these Ephesian Christians. I therefore leave you with just this word. This is a knowledge that is possible to all Christians. If we don't receive that, I have preached in vain. And that is where the danger of certain types of soul culture come in. The Roman Catholic Church and all Catholic teaching doesn't hesitate to say that what I've just said, of course, is nonsense. They divide Christians up into two groups, the religious and the laity. Those who go in and become specialists in the religious life, the mystics, the saints, the people who forsake the world and segregate themselves from society and give themselves only always to this, to prayer, meditation, mortification, contemplation, the dark night of the soul, and ultimately to the beatific vision. But they say a man in business, a man in affairs, an ordinary Christian, how can he attain to such a knowledge? It all depends, you see, upon the man himself. That, as I understand the teaching of the Scripture, my friends, is terrible heresy. And God forbid that any of us should succumb to it. You needn't go further than this very prayer of the apostle. He is offering this prayer for all the members of the church at Ephesus. He's not praying for apostles. He's not praying for elders only. He's praying for them all, that they all may have this spirit of wisdom and revelation in the knowledge of Him. And of course, it's the thing that's been promised under the new covenant. Do you remember the promise that God gave of a new covenant which He would make? He gave it through the prophet Jeremiah. You'll find it in the 31st chapter of Jeremiah's prophecy. But you'll find it quoted twice in the epistle to the Hebrews. It's in the 8th chapter and again in the 10th. Listen, this is what God says will happen in the new dispensation. When the new covenant is made, when the Christ has come and has worked out His salvation. Listen, this is what He promises. And they shall not teach every man his neighbor, and every man his brother, saying, Know the Lord. For all shall know me, from the least to the greatest. That's the new covenant. Not the old covenant that He made through Moses, but the new covenant in Christ. And this is its characteristic. All shall know me. And when the Holy Spirit comes, your young men shall see dreams. They shall prophesy. It isn't confined to certain. I will pour forth my Spirit upon all flesh. They shall all know me, from the least unto the greatest. It is a knowledge that is possible to all. And thank God the history of the church throughout the centuries confirms this. This is not a matter of intellectual understanding. It doesn't depend upon circumstances and conditions. There is only one thing that controls this, and that is the realization that it's possible, and then the desire for

0: Blessed are they that do hunger and thirst after righteousness, for they shall be filled. Blessed are the pure in heart, for they shall see God. My dear friends, I ask you a solemn and profound question. Do you know God? I'm not asking if you believe things about him. I have to use such a term. Have you met him? Have you known yourself for certain in his presence? Does he speak to you? And do you know that you speak to him? Practice of the presence of God. Your brother Lawrence in the kitchen, washing the dishes. Yes, practicing the presence of God. Doesn't matter where you are. As long as you know that this is possible, that Christ died to make it possible. He died to bring us to God. And through this knowledge, he gives eternal life, which is to know thee, the only true God. And Jesus Christ, whom thou hast sent, is your fellowship with the Father. And with his Son, Jesus Christ. Oh, that we might know God. Begin to cry all that I knew where I might find him, and your heart will begin to pant. You'll be desiring, you'll be hungering, you'll be thirsting. More and more, if I may put it in this personal world, more and more what I look for in men is this. Have they got a soul thirst for God? Are they longing for this? Is there something about them that always tells you that they're always waiting for his next appearance, for the further manifestation, that their life is centered on him, and that with Paul they forget everything in the past and press forward more and more that they might know him and that the knowledge might increase. Until eventually, beyond death and the grave and this life, we shall know him, even as we are already known of him, and shall see him, not as now in a glass darkly, but then, face to face, we shall see the Father of glory.
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0: Well, we're so glad to have your company here on Premier Christian Radio this evening. Thank you for joining us. Coming up very soon at 8 o'clock, Jeff Lucas with Lucas on Life. John Pantry's here at 8:30 with a word in season, followed by All Souls in Praise. Noel Tredinnick presents that. That's from 9 till 10 when I'll be here. I'm Michael Fanstone. 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

0: preaching of the word, testimonies shared by other persons. I thank God for Premier Christian Radio, and I also thank God I am a partner. 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
4: Hello, welcome to Lucas on Life. I really hope you've had a happy Sunday, one that's not been too busy. As for me, tonight I'm looking out at a whole week ahead, one loaded with travel and meetings, a busy schedule awaits. But there's one appointment that I particularly like to talk about. It's a future event, one that's almost certainly going to happen. It's not currently listed in my schedule because I don't actually know when it's going to happen. And to be honest, I'm really not looking forward to it. I approach it with the same trepidation that I feel when meeting my grinning dentist, armed to the teeth, pun intended, as he is with a wide assortment of stainless steel instruments. I'm talking about dying, and I'd like to talk about loss specifically and suffering generally for a while tonight on Lucas on Life, because let's face it, unless Jesus comes back, none of us are going to get out of this life alive. In 100 years or so, the planet will be restocked with totally brand new human beings who are not currently here now. We will all die and we all suffer, and I'm not that thrilled about dying. Despite all that we believe about the sting of death being removed, it still looks like a rather tetchy scorpion to me, and so I'm not terribly keen on expiring. I've met a few Christians who say that they are rather delighted at the thought of dying, but I'm just not so sure. The Bible assures us that one day we will see Jesus face to face, which is wonderful. Nevertheless, I feel somewhat guilty because I'm not thrilled at the thought of having that one-on-one meeting with the Master today, because unless he returns, which would be infinitely preferable, I will have to navigate the shadows of death in order for it to happen. The Apostle Paul's attitude towards passing away doesn't help my lingering sense of shame. He told his Christian friends in Philippi, "For me to live is Christ, to die is gain." While I'm delighted that Paul was rightly able to stare down the shadowy experience of dying because of his sure and certain hope in Christ, I'm not currently able to authentically affirm that I view my forthcoming demise in such positive terms. Perhaps I'd think differently if I'd trekked a similar pathway to Paul, which featured challenges like imprisonment, beatings that almost killed him, a stoning, 3 shipwrecks, multiple threats, exhaustion, and near destitution. Navigating all of that would certainly make the thought of heaven more compelling. When your presence triggers a riot in just about every place you visit, you're more likely to yearn for the safety of finally being at home with Jesus. But reviewing my own journey through life, the closest I've come to a shipwreck was a choppy crossing on the Isle of Wight ferry. So I think that we need to be a little more honest, perhaps if we have concerns regarding death. Personally, I find myself echoing the thoughts of Woody Allen on the subject. He said, "I'm not afraid of death, I just don't want to be there when it happens." Let's also be careful with those helpful comments that Christians often make when trying to comfort the grieving. A friend who was recently widowed was told, "You shouldn't be sad, they're with Jesus now." But this is unhelpful on two fronts. First of all, the Bible never suggests that we should not grieve, but rather that we don't grieve without hope. Sadness and hope can be commingled, as the tearful Jesus modelled when his friend Lazarus died. And then the truth that the departed has gone to be with Jesus is a mixed

blessing. You see, because they're with him means that they're not here with me. Another unhelpful cheer-up line, which surely belongs in that book, Unhelpfully Helpful, Comforting Comments from Job's Friends, is, they've gone to a better place. Tell that to a mourning widow or widower, and they might inform us that the place that they shared together for decades was really rather nice. Thank you very much. And then, of course, there's the, well, it was his time, his number was up, a comment mainly based on a loose reading of Solomon's meanderings that are captured in Ecclesiastes. But think about it. Some will disagree, but I wonder, if my time of departure is fixed rather like a Swiss train, then healthy choices about food and exercise are rather worthless, because whatever I do, the train that is me is going to chug out of the station at the predetermined moment anyway. And more seriously, very seriously, does that mean that if a despairing person succumbs to suicide, that this was their predetermined moment of self-inflicted exit? I don't think so. So here's where I am. I don't relish death. I want to tiptoe rather than thoughtlessly plod around those who grieve. But I also want the hope of what is to come to influence my here and now. It's often been said that some Christians are so heavenly minded that they're of no earthly use. A snappy little quote, except that I've never yet met a Christian who was so heavenly minded that they were of no use on earth. On the contrary, even though we don't love death, we realize that ultimately Christ has beaten it, robbed it of its final sting, and offered us a glorious forever. Now is not all that there is. And although we're all likely to have a potentially nerve-wracking appointment with our last breath, here's the truth. Jesus will walk us through it and walk with us always in the garden beyond.

Blessed Be Your Name from Matt Redman. We're thinking about suffering, about loss, and yes, about death. I have a love-hate relationship with online social media and Facebook specifically. It's a quick and easy way to share information, catch up with distant friends, or engage in discussion, especially when those keyboard warriors who like to yell are having a quiet day off. I don't even mind those endless photos of beloved puppies, but my interest does fade when people insist on sharing snapshots of their breakfast, eggs and bacon resplendent so that the online world can watch in salivating wonder. But there are times when I've been troubled by some posts that have surely been shared by some well-meaning believers. Back in July of last year, our hearts ached over the tragedy of the Texas floods, where over 100 perished. Surely the awfulness was compounded by the deaths of dozens of little girls who were attending the Mystic Christian Camp. They gathered in the hope of summer fun and learning more about Jesus, and we wept at the sight of the photos taken hours before the watery barrage swept them away, their carefree smiles unaware of the horrors to come. The online response back then was largely a call to pray for those who were navigating unspeakable grief at the loss of their loved ones. But there were a few posts that troubled me, pictures showing an image of Jesus wading through the waters, picking up little ones that wear Camp Mystic t-shirts, folding them safely into his embrace. Now, I don't doubt the sincerity of those who posted those images, but I must express gentle concern. Because you

Of course, there will be some who quickly point us to the truth that in the risen Jesus, we do have resurrection hope. I mentioned that earlier. Yes, gloriously, those happy-go-lucky little campers are now safely home, present with the Lord. We are told to comfort one another with that truth. But I worry lest in the face of tragedy and loss, we dash to triumph too quickly and hastily insist that those who weep should too quickly dry their tears. Some Christians seem to view sadness in life as some kind of enemy. I discovered this when preaching at a large church, one where breathless excitement was continuously required, I began to talk about my own journey through clinical depression. The confession that I had navigated emotional shadowlands as a Christian leader was, in the view of the leaders of that church, apparently contradictory to their "we have Jesus now, so we all live in continual victory" message. Previously invited as a regular speaker, suddenly the invitations dried up. Despite Scripture being loaded with words and stories of the people of God sobbing in lament, confusion, questioning, despair, and sometimes anger, my desire to be authentic about sadness and grief was unwelcome. Ironically, some of the leaders who publicly, loudly professed unending joy and certainty privately told me of their own struggles. So let me repeat again, lest any misunderstand my words tonight. I've got no condemnation for those who seek to bring comfort to the grieving with the reminder of our resurrection hope. But my request is simply this. Let's know, and we'll come back to this in a moment, let's know that one day all tears will be banished, wiped away forever. In the meantime, there's a time to weep and a time to laugh. Can we at least give those who experience devastation, brokenness, loss, can we give them time to weep and at times to worship while weeping, praising God for His faithfulness, who He is, despite difficult or even tragic circumstances? Here's "Oh Praise the Name" from Hillsong Worship.

Hillsong Worship with Oh Praise the Name. It was one of those very long car journeys all the way from the south of England to Leeds. Along the way, I'd engaged in a lengthy session of unchristian muttering about potholes that were deep enough in places to qualify as geological features. Then came my usual bout of temporary atheism as we sat at a complete standstill on the M25. You see, that particular motorway has always been a challenge to my faith. I prayed many times, always without success, that God would remove the line of juggernauts blocking my progress, casting them into the sea. Eventually, after about 27 hours in the car, actually six, but it felt like 27, we arrived at the restaurant where a surprise birthday celebration had been organized for a friend. But when we got there, we discovered that the surprise was going to be ours. A smiling member of the restaurant staff welcomed us, asking for the name of the booking, and she began scanning her computer screen. She scrolled through the reservations, then scrolled some more, but there was no booking for a birthday party. A few minutes of keyboard clicking established the problem. The party had actually taken place 7 days earlier. The host had forgotten to tell us that the date had been changed. There followed a little more muttering, all right, a lot more, and I'm not proud about that, before we accepted the inevitable and began the journey home. We'd gone to the right city on the wrong date, expecting a party, only to be disappointed. Biblically speaking, as followers of Jesus, we are a people caught between two cities, the Old Jerusalem and the New Jerusalem. Now, for confused souls who currently reside in Milton Keynes, let me explain. We are living right now, figuratively speaking, in the Old Jerusalem era. Here we find earthly chaos and divine intervention, brokenness and healing, suffering and grace mingled together. There's blood and mystery, but also redemption and resurrection. Tsunamis and landslides still devastate. Battles rage. Questions remain. And faithful people sometimes pay a terrible price. The kingdom of God has come, but it has not yet come in all its fullness. Ours is the season of the now and the not yet. But then another era is coming. Scripture calls it the New Jerusalem, a renewed creation in which tears will be banished, pain will be consigned to history, and death will become old news. The fog will finally lift. We will see Jesus face to face and be with him.

0: The problem comes when we get the dates mixed up. The recent tragedy at the big church festival brings our confusion painfully close to home. Following the terrible accident following a falling sign, we grieve. We grieve the loss of a much-loved pastor. We grieve for those who were seriously injured and those traumatized by those who witnessed what happened. It's entirely natural that in the aftermath, people should ask why such a thing could happen at a gathering devoted to worship, prayer, and the celebration of faith. But surely we need to remember that worshiping Jesus does not mean that we've been suddenly transported into the New Jerusalem. No, we're still living in the Old Jerusalem. Here, even at places where thousands gather to sing about the goodness of God, people can be injured. Beloved husbands and fathers can die. Prayers can appear to go unanswered. Sometimes the hardest questions are asked not by people who've lost their faith, but by those who are desperately trying to hold on to it. So we should never minimalize such suffering and loss with easy answers. Nor should we pretend that tragedy somehow becomes less tragic because it happens in a Christian setting. Instead, we lament, we grieve, we pray, but we also hold on to the promise that the city where we ultimately will belong still is yet to come. So one day, we won't get the city or the date wrong. And on that day, on the date that only God knows, we will arrive to find no tragedy waiting for us there. There will be no pain, no partings, no funerals or tears. Best of all, Jesus will be there. That is the city for which we are still waiting. Well, as we've been reflecting on suffering, loss, and yes, even death this evening, pray with me as we come to the end of our time together. Father, thank you so much for your faithfulness and goodness, and we thank you for the hope that we do have in Christ. We pray especially this evening for those who feel the challenges, the pain, the suffering of living, as it were, in Old Jerusalem, the time, the place where prayers are answered and sometimes prayers are not answered as we would like. We thank you for the strength that is available, the grace that is available to each and every one of us. And we pray that you will draw especially close to them this evening. May they know your faithfulness, your presence. We ask this together in Jesus' name. Amen. Thanks so much for joining me. See you next week.
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9: Hello and welcome to A Word in Season. I'm John Pantry, and this is the programme where each week I focus on a single word. It is said that the message of Jesus is the good news of the gift of grace. But do most of us really know what that is? The much-quoted acronym is helpful, God's riches at Christ's expense, and the Oxford Dictionary explains that it's unmerited gift and favour granted by God. As an old song says, what have I ever done that deserves even one of the blessings I've known? So true. In Paul's letter to the church in Ephesus, he writes, for it is by grace that you have been saved, through faith, and this is not from yourselves. It is the gift of God, not by works, so that no one can boast. And in 2 Corinthians chapter 9, he speaks of the surpassing grace that God has given, an indescribable gift, and makes scores of other references to God's grace in various other writings. At the start of his letter to the church in Ephesus, he almost explodes in a song of praise, saying, praise be to the God and Father of our Lord Jesus Christ, who has blessed us in the heavenly realms with every spiritual blessing in Christ. For he chose us in him before the creation of the world to be holy and blameless in his sight. In love he predestined us for adoption to sonship through Jesus Christ, in accordance with his pleasure and will, to the praise of his glorious grace, which he has freely given us in the one he loves. In him we have redemption through his blood, the forgiveness of sins, in accordance with the riches of God's grace that he lavished on us. With all wisdom and understanding, he made known to us the mystery of his will, according to his good pleasure, which he purposed in Christ, to be put into effect when the times reach their fulfillment, to bring unity to all things in heaven and on earth under Christ. Wow and wow, it seems that the grace of God is achieving amazing things. Well, coming up, how grace helps us understand who we really are.

grace and nothing more. You're listening to A Word in Season, and today's word is grace. Scientists today are able to help thousands of mothers conceive through IVF treatment, with often an anonymous donor of sperm or egg involved. Leaving aside for a moment the moral issues there, when those babies have grown up, they'll want to know about their family and their inheritance. Who is my real mother or father? What were they like? What have I inherited from them? And where do I belong? The search to discover our roots is driven by the need to know who we are and where we came from. Once we're sure of our identity, and if we also know where we're going, we're free to become the person that God wants us to be. I love this confirming word in John's Gospel, chapter 13, where we read about Jesus as the evening meal was being served at what would become the Last Supper. Jesus knew that the Father had put all things under his power, that he had come from God and was returning to God. So he took off his outer garment, wrapped a towel around his waist, and began to wash his disciples' feet. When, by the grace of God, we understand our origins, take hold of the fact that he loves us and longs for us to know him better, we are freed to serve, putting God first, others second, and ourselves last. There will be no need to struggle with who we are or constantly strive to prove ourselves in the sight of others. We belong to God. Grace sets us free. Helpfully, we see the same principle in our earthly family. Knowing them helps us know who we are. I remember once proudly showing a picture of one of my grandsons to a friend at work, and he said, "I can see he's your grandson. There's a family likeness." And rather like a seaside stick of rock, our family likeness is imprinted on every cell of our body and will show itself in almost everything we do. You may not be aware of it, but in various ways you look like your earthly parents, talk and walk like them, and even smell like them. Do you know that? Your family's smell is distinctive. A number of women were asked to pick out their husbands just from a pile of identical T-shirts their men had been asked to wear, and they all got it right. Just like within the animal kingdom, there's a family smell. As we grow to be more like Jesus, by his grace, we will increasingly become like him and spread his fragrance wherever we go. When we are born again, he sends us his Holy Spirit to work away inside us and make us more like him. And that same Spirit goes on working until the day when we meet our Lord face to face, made perfect. Jesus promised that by grace, the Holy Spirit would live in his followers and lead them into the truth. But more than that, he

He would cause them to grow to become more like him. That's God's riches at Christ's expense at work. Well, coming up, I want to remind us of who we were before we accepted Christ.

You're listening to A Word in Season, and today's word is grace. Psalm 51 reminds us that we are all born in sin. Because of our human nature, we have inherited the sin of our ancestors, part of a race who have broken God's laws, and without any means of justifying ourselves before Him, destined to be separated from Him. But the gift of grace changes that. Grace gives us victory over sin, and, as we read in 2 Thessalonians, that grace gives us eternal encouragement and good hope. Grace is a gift. It's not something that costs us anything, but naturally enough, a gift does cost the giver. Grace was given because Jesus paid the price for our sins, taking away the penalty of death. In Romans chapter 5 we read that God demonstrated His love for us in this, that while we were still sinners, Christ died for us. Having done that, God sent His Holy Spirit to enable us to fulfill all the potential that lies within us, and furthermore, to give us spiritual gifts to add to our earthly gifts. The Holy Spirit leads us into truth, sharpens our weak human consciences to remind us when we do wrong, reminds us of all the wonderful things that Jesus has said and done, and gives us the power to become like Jesus, so that we would not only belong to an earthly family, but a heavenly family too. What an incredible deal! It sounds too good to be true, but that is the wonderful grace of God. Of course, He has given us free will, so we can choose to have nothing to do with Him. The choice is ours. But to refuse that gift of grace is to dishonor Jesus, who paid the price for the gift. God, who knows everything about us, still loves us and longs to wash us clean, that we may one day live in His holy presence. Coming up, more scripture which helps us see the power of the gift of grace to transform us.

reminder of the penalty Jesus paid on our behalf. You're listening to A Word in Season, and today's word is grace. There are countless Bible verses which illuminate the meaning of this gift of God. The book of Romans has much to say about the contrast between law and grace. And in Romans chapter 6 we read, "What then? Shall we sin because we are not under law, but under grace? By no means." And earlier in Romans 3, "For all have sinned and fallen short of the glory of God, but all are justified freely by his grace through the redemption that came by Christ Jesus." And later in the little epistle of Titus we read, "For the grace of God has appeared that offers salvation to all people. It teaches us to say no to ungodliness and worldly passions, and to live self-controlled, upright and godly lives in this present age."

So sin shall no longer be our master, because we are not under law, but under grace. God loves us just as we are, hates the sin that we do, but loves us. And he has promised that if we confess our sins and begin to lead a new life, then at the end of this life in the kingdom of heaven, we will inherit bodies that will never wear out. We have no choice over our natural birth, but I believe our spiritual birth comes about through personal choice. The process belongs to God, but the decision is ours, and that choice joins us by grace to God's heavenly family, believers in Jesus, friends of the Father, full of the Holy Spirit, singing from the same hymn sheet and rejoicing in what God has done. Let us give thanks today for our earthly families, with all their faults and weaknesses, as well as their gifts and strengths. But most of all, let's give thanks that we are now part of an eternal family, living under the power of God's grace, a family of believers from whom we can draw on the wisdom of God and the power of the Holy Spirit for all that we need. Now, may the God of grace, who called you to his eternal glory in Christ, after you have suffered a while, restore you and make you strong, firm, and steadfast. And may the God of grace, who called you to eternal glory in Christ Jesus, establish, strengthen, and settle you in the faith. And the blessing of God Almighty, the Father, the Son, and the Holy Spirit, be among you and remain with you always. Do join me again next week for another edition of A Word in Season.

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1: This week, we've got a priest and a politician joining us, and that's one person, not two. 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
1: It is lovely to be with you. You're my listener. I am Noel Treddinick, just having great pleasure at sharing beautiful music, sharing faith, sharing scripture with you today. And it's lovely how some hymns are prayers. We sing them. But actually, as we sing them, we pray them. Just listen to how this is a prayer as well as a wonderful hymn. Breathe on me, Lord, breath of God. Fill me with life anew, that I may love as you have loved and do as you would do. Breathe on me, breath of God, until my heart is pure, until my will is one with yours to do and to endure. Breathe on me, breath of God, fulfill my heart's desire until this earthly part of me glows with your heavenly fire. And finally, breathe on me, breath of God, so shall I never die, but live with you the perfect life of your eternity. Well, in eternity, we will never die. We will always be with Christ, those of us who trust him as shepherd, as Lord and Savior, who take that sacrifice for sin on the cross, that once and for all sacrifice, as a sacrifice for me and you personally, that Jesus has borne our sin. He has become sin for us. Well, that gives us cause to celebrate, to be joyful, to sing of the Lord's goodness. And we're going to ask Kathleen McKellar Ferguson, Kathleen Cooper as she now is, to come and sing this lovely song by Ernest Sands, given a beautiful arrangement by the late Clive Malabar, who provides our signature tune every program. Let's tap our feet. 5-4 is the time. 1, 2, 3, 4, 5. Yes. Come on, sing of the Lord's goodness. Come, all you nations. Let's come and adore him and sing and lift high our praises to him now with our voices, so we obey the command to sing of the Lord's goodness. Thank you, Kathleen, as you lead us now.

Oh, there, I do hope you liked that as much as I did. With that lovely big band play out at the end, thanks to Clive. Come then, all you nations, sing of the Lord's goodness, melodies of praise and thanks to God. Isn't that what we do here on this program for an hour? Melodies of praise. We put before you, inspire you, as we give our thanks to God. Ring out the Lord's glory. Praise him with your music. Worship him and bless his name. Well, we've only just started. That was just the first track. And now we go maybe from praise to lament. We go to the waters of Babylon, Psalm 137. By the waters of Babylon we sat down and wept when we remembered thee, O Zion. So based on that psalm we were mentioning, Psalm 137, by the waters of Babylon, this is a lament. It comes near the beginning of the oratorio, thinking about the children of Israel, lamenting that they weren't in their promised land. They'd been taken into exile. Just hear how their hearts are torn, how they're crying out to God in agony and anguish and disappointment. And maybe this music will reflect something of how you are feeling right now.

Did you catch those words from Psalm 137? By the waters of Babylon there we sat down, yea, we wept. O daughter of Babylon, who art to be destroyed? Happy shall he be that taketh thy children and dasheth them against a stone. For with violence shall that great city of Babylon be thrown down and shall be found no more at all. So in other words, Babylon was to be destroyed. We can pray, can't we? O God, who art the author of peace and lover of concord, in knowledge of whom stands our eternal life, whose service is perfect freedom, defend us, your humble servants, in all assaults of our enemies, that we, surely trusting in your defence, may not fear the power of any adversaries, through the might of Jesus Christ our Lord. And we pray, Amen. Well, from one Old Testament story to another, to the book of Samuel, the little boy Samuel heard the Lord calling. And Eli eventually realized it must be the Lord who was calling him, Samuel, Samuel. And what did Eli say? He said, Say, here I am, Lord, it is I, Lord, I've heard you calling in the night. I will go, Lord, as you lead me. I will hold your people in my heart. Oh, a lovely song here, and it's sung to us by Joanne Lunn, recorded in Edinburgh, one of my all-time favourites. Well, do you know, the whole programme is made up of my all-time favourites. There isn't a piece of music here that I don't like, that's why I'm sharing it with you. But here it is, the great song, Here I Am, that response song. Can we say that? Can we lay our hearts before God and say, Here I am, Lord, it is I, Lord, I've heard you calling, and now I will go, if and as you lead me. I will hold your people in my heart. Let's have that lovely concern for people. Jesus, who is the author of peace and lover of concord, he wants us to have a love for his people, as he indeed has a love for each one of us.

Well, Joanne Lund singing one of our all-time favourite songs. I don't often sing to you. Well, I'm not really going to sing to you now, but, you know, there are a number of hymns, aren't there, like At the Name of Jesus, that have several tunes, just as I am without one plea, O Jesus, I have promised. But this one, Praise to the Holiest in the Height. Praise to the Holiest in the Height. And Praise to the Holiest in the Height. But now another tune, this one by the English composer Arthur Somerville, recorded at St. Barnabas Church in Dulwich in South London. It's the familiar hymn by Cardinal John Newman. O loving wisdom of our God, O wisest love, that flesh and blood which did in Adam fail. O generous love, and that a higher gift than grace. You know these words, and in the garden secretly and on the cross on high, should teach his brethren and inspire to suffer and to die. But it's a tune, Praise to the Holiest in the Height, high note on height. Let's enjoy this maybe less familiar tune, but these glorious, glorious words by John Newman. Praise to the Holiest in the Height, right in the keeping of our program's title, All Souls in Praise. We lift high, to the height, to the heavens, our praises to Almighty God. Praise.

Well, a tune by Arthur Somerville, I think, yes, less familiar than some of them. Praise to the holiest in the heights and in the depth be praised. In all his words, W-O-R-D, words most wonderful, most sure in all his ways. And all souls in praise, we love a good fanfare. And this is a fanfare called the Queen's Fanfare, composed by the royal composer William Walton, who wrote so many coronation marches. And that will go straight into Walton's own setting of the antiphon, the words by George Herbert, "Let all the world in every corner sing, my God and King." So not the familiar music, maybe, either the hymn tune or the music by Vaughan Williams, but this is a setting by William Walton as well. It's called Antiphon, and it reminds us that the whole world, all souls, are in praise around the globe right at this moment. And we can say, let all the world, allow it, Lord, the whole world to sing your praises in every corner, to sing of your kingship, my God.

0: Well, wow, wow. A less familiar version, music there by William Walton, but great words by George Herbert. Let all the world in every corner sing. And All Souls in Praise is about reassurance. On this Sunday, we want you to be reassured through the praises of the King, the praises of Him who's called us out of darkness into His wonderful light. You are listening to great songs of praise here on All Souls in Praise with me, Noel Treddenick. More to come. And we pray that you'll enjoy the rest of this music. I see there's Easter music. That's exactly what we need at this stage. Easter hope. And it's coming up very soon now. Hallelujah.
1: 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The evenings are starting to draw in. Another season is upon us. But take a moment to hear God's word.
2: 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Michael W. Smith is coming to Scotland on Thursday, the 1st of October. 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
1: For indeed, welcome Radio, to All Souls in Hope. Praise. Alleluia, alleluia. We're going to see the King. Andre Crouch's great gospel song. I can't have enough of this. Soon and very soon. As we live in expectation of being with Jesus. Just as it says in Revelation chapter 21, there will be no more tears, no more crying. Why? No more dying, because we will know eternal life in Christ. No more dying there. O God, our Father, in whom we are all one family, united by your Spirit and the one body of your Son, Jesus Christ, our Lord. Lord, we remember before you our friends who are absent from us today, maybe the young people who are away, the men and women abroad, maybe in distant lands, serving you in a special way. We pray especially for the homesick and the friendless and all good and faithful people gone before us who are now at rest. There'll be no more crying because we are going to, one day, when he returns, we are going to see the King. And Andre Crouch even encourages us to think of that as being soon, very soon, when all this is going to take place. Let's rejoice, let's stomp, let's chance, and stamp our feet as we sing this gospel song right now.

a lovely piece of Chopin's music. Chopin's music always sparkles, especially these etudes. Etude means study. If you know anything about music, maybe you studied or your children study, your grandchildren are studying, they sometimes have to play or learn studies, which gets the fingers or the voice limbered up, playing quickly, singing quick notes in rapid succession. Well, those were etudes, and I think rapid succession of those wonderful notes, both in G-flat major. G-flat major, of course, employs the black keys on the piano, the five black keys. So the hand is a little further forward, covering the black keys. And that needs exercising as well, just coming to grips with playing in the key of G-flat major. Well, thank you to Frédéric Chopin for sparkling and giving us such wonderful piano music here on All Souls in Praise. And now, come let us join our cheerful songs. This is an anthem, the familiar words by Isaac Watts. Come let us join our cheerful songs with angels round the throne. How many angels? 10,000,000. We can't count them all. Are their tongues, but all their joys are one. They have a unity of the one song focused on the Lamb upon the throne. Worthy the Lamb, there it is, who died, they cry, to be exalted thus. Worthy the Lamb, our lips reply, for he was slain for us. Choral music here by Percy Whitlock. You remember Percy Whitlock in the 30s, 40s, 50s, was the organist at Rochester Cathedral, but a great composer of organ music and choral music. I love this setting here of Come Let Us Join Our Cheerful Songs. So Whitlock is the music, and Watts are the words, or those W's. What a lovely combination. As we bring our praises, as we bring indeed our cheerful songs, our All Souls in Praise, our cheerful All Souls in Praise songs to the very throne of God now. Invitation, come, let us join together.

Oh, that lovely anthem. Come, let us join our cheerful songs. And as we come towards the end of our prayer game, we want to establish an Easter theme. So you will pray with me, I know. O Lord, who has set before us a great hope that your kingdom shall come on earth, you've taught us to pray those words. We pray for your coming kingdom. Make us ever ready to thank you for the signs of its dawning and to pray and work for the perfect day when your will shall be done on earth as it is in heaven. And let's pray together for grace and perseverance. Almighty God, who through your only begotten Son, Jesus Christ, has overcome death and open unto us the gate of everlasting life, we do humbly pray that by your special grace preventing going before us, that you will put into our minds good desires, so by your continual help we may bring the same to good effect, those good desires. We pray through Jesus Christ our Lord, who lives and reigns with you, Heavenly Father, and the Holy Spirit, ever one God, world without end. Amen. Jesus has overcome death. The strife is o'er, the battle done. More alleluias now as we bring our program to an Easter conclusion. Death's mightiest powers have done their worst, and Jesus has his foes dispersed. Let shouts of praise and joy outburst. Well, there it is, shouts of praise, all souls in praise, because Jesus has broken the bonds of death. The strife is over, and the battle, once and for all, is done.

There, the lovely Strife Is All by Henry Lee of St. George's, Windsor, was the composer, sung by the Prom Praise Choir a year or two ago. And we stay with the Easter theme. We ask Heidi Pegler to bring us the great Easter hymn. And this soars to a great conclusion to conclude our programme. Again, Lord, you've broken through the gates of the prison. You have risen in glory, and you're coming again. Heidi Pegler and Mascagni's great Easter hymn to lift our hearts as a final great resurrection conclusion at the end of this Sunday's programme. God be with you till we meet again. God bless you and keep you and give you resurrection joy this Sunday and way beyond. Hallelujah.

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3: The top stories this hour. Elon Musk's among tech bosses who've expressed support for slowing the progress of artificial intelligence. The calls have been led by Anthropic chief executive Dario Amodi, who's warned AI could take over the entire internet within months. But US President Donald Trump seems to have no intention of slamming the brakes on.
4: We're leading China in AI. We're the most sophisticated country in the world. And frankly, I want to keep it that way, because whoever wins, AI wins. But I think you have a lot of negative forces that are bringing it up, and they're bringing up things that won't happen.
3: The head of the TUC has attacked the £72 million donations to Reform, warning they're causing a crisis in the UK's democracy. Community Secretary Angela Rayner has suggested ministers could still impose a cap on political gifts. There are warnings Russian drone strikes on a train just a mile from the Polish border represent an escalation. No one was injured in the attack. A fifth fire in as many years is being investigated at a Grade 2 listed building featured in Peaky Blinders and Downton Abbey. Crews were called out to Dalton Mills at Keighley in West Yorkshire last night. To sport now, and the referee's governing body will contact Manchester United to acknowledge the error of judgment in their 1-0 defeat to City in the Premier League. They say VAR should have recommended an on-field review of Manchester City's Erling Haaland's controversial second-half goal at Old Trafford. Meanwhile, Rangers extended their winning run to 5 matches with a 3-0 victory over Celtic in the quarter-finals of the Scottish League Cup. His boss, Derek McInnes.
5: I felt the performance that we gave today was the performance that was required to overcome a team like Celtic. Delighted with the performance for so many today. I don't think we had a failure. And that's what it takes to win. It's a good reference for us going forward.
3: And Lando Norris had to settle for third place finish at the Spanish F1 Grand Prix. The world champion, who started on pole, crossed the line behind winner Kimi Antonelli in Madrid. From Sky News, I'm Chris Milligan.
6: Thank you, Chris. Good evening to you. Welcome to Premier Christian Radio. A mixed night weather-wise, cloudy and mild in the south, with a few spots of rain possible, while in the north, clear skies will make it feel fresher with lows of 10 degrees Celsius. There's another split on Monday, with the south having a warm and humid day, highs of 26 Celsius, while the north will start dry before heavy rain moves into Scotland and Northern Ireland. And the outlook for Tuesday, a band of rain will sink south across the UK, bringing fresher air.
7: My name is Anne, and I'm from Enfield, Middlesex. 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If I'm home, it's on almost 24 hours a day. And in my low times, it's really blessed me. And in my good times, it's blessed me. And all the presenters are so, so wonderful. And I cannot imagine my life without it. I just cannot imagine my life without it. Not only draws me into the family of fellow Christians, but makes me feel the Lord's presence more and more and more, and I feel so close to him. Thanks be to Premier. Thank you, and thank you for all that you do. God bless.
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5 past 10, good evening to you and welcome to Premier Night Tonight. If you never listened before, it's our weekly pastoral support show. And I'll tell you very soon what we're going to be talking about, but I'll give you a clue now. It's topical.

That was Stuart Townend. Beautiful song, isn't it? Thank you for joining me tonight. I'm Michael Fanstone with your premiere tonight. And it's a real pleasure to be with you as we, well, like I said just now, talk about something that's really topical. Well, this will kick us off into the subject. And I'll tell you what the name of the subject, what the title is, a bit later. But let's just recap a couple of days. Because the 25th anniversary of

11 was, as you will, I'm sure, be aware, just 2 days ago, it was Friday, when nearly 3,000 people were killed in the different parts of the USA where planes, having been hijacked, came down in one way or another. Many more injured and countless others, I would argue, psychologically scarred by what they saw, felt and experienced. And some of them, I guess, psychologically scarred from simply watching the events in New York and other places unfold as they watched their TVs with their mouths open. They couldn't believe it, what they were seeing. And maybe you're among that number. I think I am, actually. It was, well, it defied anything that we'd ever known or experienced before. But what dawned on me over the past few days, having sort of been listening and watching and trying to keep up with the different reactions on this 25th anniversary of 9/11, is how many amazing stories of survival and rescue have emerged. People who seem, well, almost certainly to have been heading towards death because of one thing or another, somehow seemed to escape. They were there. They saw it. They witnessed it. They were part of the story of 9/11, and they're still here today to tell their story. And some of them, of course, in amongst all those who had something to say, some of them certainly paying tribute to God for saving them. Now, the Bible, of course, has numerous examples of people whose lives were saved by God. Think about Jonah. I mean, a sure and certain death inside the stomach of a huge fish. I mean, there's no way out, is there? Daniel in the lion's den. And actually, thinking about Jesus' ministry, do you remember early on in his ministry, he went back to his hometown of Nazareth, and they were about to push him off a cliff, when somehow he managed to walk through the crowd and get away? I mean, that could have put an end to his whole ministry before it had even hardly begun. So tonight, I think we have the opportunity positively to share stories of how God has saved us. And I'm going to tell you my story. I'm going to go first tonight, and we'll tell you that. And then let you follow on with your stories of how God has saved you. Now, my story is to do with a prostate cancer diagnosis

Once diagnosed, I had an operation to take out the diseased prostate, but they didn't actually manage to get all of the cancer out, which meant that I had treatment in 2018. That treatment really worked, and for a number of years with the treatment, and then when they stopped the treatment after a given period of time, it looked like things were good and I was free. And they even took me off the books because I didn't seem to have a problem. Ironically, within a few weeks, I think it was, of having been removed from the books of the cancer specialist, there were signs that actually the cancer was still there, present in my body. My PSA demonstrated that. So I was put back on treatment, and it has since then kept my PSA at the level that they call undetectable, less than 0.01. And that's where I'm at right now. Now, given the potential severity of the cancer with which I was diagnosed in the first place, I'm not sure that back in 2017, having had that shock news, I would have expected to be here, healthy, seemingly, and fully able to engage with life in full in 2026. I don't think I would have expected that because, you know, we all hear of stories about how cancer gets people. So I'm really grateful, A, to God. I did ask the elders of our church to pray for me. So maybe I've been healed. I don't know. I'm still taking the tablets, as they say. All I know is I'm well and life goes on, and I'm just so grateful, also deeply grateful for the care and the expertise of the NHS different departments that I've been privileged to be under, and whose quality of care and whose ability to do and achieve so much has been extraordinary. I'm just

That happened to many people in the 9/11 stories that have been broadcast and spoken about in the last few days. Many people telling stories about how they were snatched from the jaws of death. And actually, on reflection, I hadn't thought about it until I think it was earlier today. I think my own situation, though a totally different one, is also a testimony of how God has done that for me, and I am deeply, deeply grateful. So I've been saved, like, in a sense, many of those people were. Now, salvation in the New Testament most commonly speaks, of course, of spiritual salvation, and it's offered to sinful human beings like you and me through the death and resurrection of Jesus. But of this I am sure, and there's no way. I'm just leaving that on one side, because that's how we normally, as Christians, talk about salvation. I'm sure that God saves people physically too. And the stories we've had from 9/11 and my own story are stories of how I think we can argue that actually when we pray to God and we ask him to save us from whatever it is, and it may not be a potentially deadly disease like I had, and may still have, I don't know. But, you know, he comes to us. And many people, I believe, as Christians, have got stories to tell of how they've been saved, and saved physically as well as spiritually. Now, what I don't understand, and really, there's no point in ringing me up and asking me this question tonight. Why is it that God seems to rescue some people, hear some people's cries for help, for physical salvation in a dire set of circumstances, but others, it doesn't happen and they die? There's no point in asking me that question, because my only answer is, do you know, I haven't got a clue. And there's nothing I can work out that would give me any clue as to why some prayers like this are answered and some are saved physically, and for others somehow they're not. It doesn't happen. I don't get it either. Okay, so we won't talk about that. That's no disrespect to you or to anybody who actually didn't make it, despite maybe relentless prayers to God to care for them and look after them. For some reason, some things happen and some things don't, and it's a mystery, I think, until we get to heaven. So here's my question to you tonight. Well, there's two reasons why you might call the show. One, do you sense that God has saved your life? And we're talking here physically. Has God saved you? Had it not been for him, you probably wouldn't be here now. That's certainly how I feel. If it wasn't for God, I wouldn't be here now. And maybe whatever your story, and it could be, well, it could be about anything. You could have been involved in an accident. And plenty of these have happened. You could have been caught up in some kind of attack, crime, whatever. And somehow you came out with your life when maybe others didn't, and you weren't even expecting maybe to live, and yet when you prayed and asked God

you don't know why he answered that prayer for you, but he didn't answer it for others. Like I said, we won't go into that because we simply can't understand that. Not here, in this life, in this world. So if God has saved you, in the sense that we're talking about here, not spiritual salvation, but physical salvation, like the people who survived 9/11, when the odds were certainly against them, and others maybe in similar situations to them, didn't make it through. If God has saved you, tell us your story. Or do you sense that at this moment in your life, you are in serious peril? In other words, you could well be heading towards the jaws of death, if I dare put it in those terms. You know what I mean. And, well, that's the way things look like they're going. Maybe you've been given by the medical profession a terminal diagnosis, and you can just see which way it's going. Or maybe there's some other situation in which you're entangled, where you can just see that your life is under serious threat for a particular reason. And you'd like us to pray for you in that situation of desperation. It would be our privilege to do that. So I need to leave to you the judgment as to whether you come within either of those two categories that I've just spelled out. But I think there's reason to celebrate where God has done something, and we just feel that he needs to be given some appreciation, gratitude. He needs to be given glory for what he has done for us. In addition to saving us spiritually, we're still here when the odds were against it. Okay? If you've got a story to tell, please get in touch. Or if you just sense your life is in real danger, for whatever reason, and you want us to pray into that situation right here and now, then you're welcome to get in touch too. Let me tell you something. This is, it's all a bit heavy, isn't it? But I think it comes out of the 9/11 situation that 25 years on, we're still reliving. Because for those of us who were alive then, it was a day unlike any day we've ever lived through in the past, wasn't it? It really was. So there's the invitation. And how do you get in touch? You can pick up the phone and dial. Dial when I give you the number, okay? And it's coming up now. 08450 21 21 21. 08450 21 21 21. 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And if there's something you need prayer for, because you really are in a desperate situation, please do get in touch. And if tonight you've got a story to tell, how you can honestly testify that it is your deep belief that God has saved you, and the only reason you're still here is because God has been good to you, then please just share that with us. Give us some encouragement as to what God has done and what it is that you can bear witness to. 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So it's 10:26.

0: 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And that's Jen Johnson and Bethel Music, and a song all about the goodness of God. And that's something to celebrate, isn't it? We're going to the phones in just a moment. We're going to be joined by Kathy. 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
2: It's Premier Christian Radio. Good evening to you. Let's go to the phones. Kathy, good evening to you. Thank you for joining us. You've got a story to tell of how God saved you. Is that right?
3: That's right. Twice.
2: Twice. Tell me more, Kathy. Yeah.
3: Well, many years ago, I was wrongly diagnosed as a schizophrenic for 10 years because I wasn't a criminal. My psychiatrist was narrow-minded and didn't think you could possibly be bipolar if you had trouble with the police and did something terribly wrong, because it's full of suffering years ago with my illness.
2: Yeah.
3: Years later, when I was correctly diagnosed, my community psychiatric nurse thought I must need schizophrenic medication again and was about to put me in hospital because I wasn't well on 10 tablets of sulpiride a day. I went to a prophesying evening at the Wirral Christian Centre, and the Lord replied to me when I prayed for my life, because I'd known how ill I'd been.
2: Mm.
3: I'm the only one that did know.
2: Mm.
3: The Lord said, "This is for you. Smile, you will get better." So my community psychiatric nurse made an appointment for me at Arrow Park.
2: No names of places or doctors or nurses, please.
3: Okay.
2: Thank you.
3: My community psychiatric nurse
2: took
3: me to a hospital to see a locum psychiatrist.
2: Okay.
3: But he'd gone off ill that day. So a week later, she took me again. No, she didn't get to take me. She couldn't get out of bed in the morning because the caseload was so full and she was exhausted. Anyway, so I was let off. I didn't go back into hospital again because if I'd been put on schizophrenic medication again, it would probably have killed me, because nobody knew how ill I'd been.
2: Yeah. So just explain to us, for those of us who are not conversant with this kind of process, why would what might have happened had you gone to that hospital, why might that have killed you?
3: Because I'd been on schizophrenic medication and it was the wrong type. I was bipolar and I needed bipolar medication. I'd been made a lot worse and wrongly diagnosed as schizophrenic for 10 years. And if they had given me schizophrenic medication again, I'd been so ill that it would have killed me.
2: Okay.
3: I upped my own medication and went to see my GP, who knew I was a sensible type, so he allowed me to take the raised amount of medication of sulpiride.
2: Yeah.
3: And so I was passably well. It wasn't all I needed, but I was passably well after that.
2: Yeah.
3: I escaped death twice.
2: Yeah. So do you see the hand of God in this then?
3: I do, yeah. Because my community psychiatric nurse was a professional and a good one. And she found she couldn't get out of bed. She was too exhausted.
2: Mm.

0: And it was, I think it was more than coincidence that the psychiatrist that was going to see me went off sick that day.
1: Yeah, because you think it would have been a whole different sequence of events had the psychiatrist seen you and come to some conclusions.
0: Yeah.
1: Yeah. Wow. So, shall we say thank God for what he's done for you? And do you just sense his presence, his blessing on you now? And are you well enough to be able to function pretty normally in life or what?
0: No, I'm severely disabled.
1: Oh, physically.
0: And I need a whole lot of medication because the illness makes you very tired, very easily.
1: Oh, right, okay.
0: So I'll never be able to work.
1: Right.
0: And I live in a flat where I'm not able to go up and down the stairs to the flat very often.
1: Right. So that's very limiting for you.
0: It is.
1: Yeah. Well, praise God for what he did and for the story you've shared with us. Let me just pray with you before I say thank you so much and good night, which I will in a moment. Don't go yet. Lord, we thank you so much for Kathy and for the story Kathy's shared. And thank you that she has this deep conviction that you saved her and that had things gone in a different direction, which she senses they certainly may well and probably would have done, it would just have been probably the end for her. And yet, Lord, she's still here to tell the tale. And thank you, Lord, for the way in which you've just moved and worked and you've just looked after her and cared for her by the way in which different circumstances have worked out. But Lord, you know the limitations with which Kathy has to live now. And we pray that you will just bless her where she is. We pray you will give her strength. And we pray, Lord, that she will know your presence every single day. We commit her to your love and care in the name of Jesus. Amen.
0: Amen.
1: Kathy, thanks. Bless you. Thank you so much for your call. And God bless you. You're listening to Premier Christian Radio. It's Premier tonight. What are we talking about? Well, Kathy was the first person we've heard from. And she sensed that God saved her life. Had it not been for him, she sensed she wouldn't be here now. And in that respect, though our stories are very, very different, she and I share the same conviction. We probably wouldn't have been here now if it wasn't for God. So if you've got a story to tell me of how God seems to have intervened in a way you don't necessarily understand at all, but he has saved your life, had it not been for him, you probably would have died at some point in the past. If you've got a story you can share, I'd love to hear from you because let's bear witness and testimony tonight for the way in which God moves and works in circumstances like these. Or do you sense at this very moment that your life is in serious peril? Tell us about it. Give us the opportunity to stand with you and to pray for you. Here's how you get in touch by phone, 08450 21 21 21, studio@premier.org.uk for emails, and for text 66777, Premier the first word, then a space, and then your message. Looking forward to hearing from you. I'll bring you some more of the messages that have come in to our studio tonight in just a moment.
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3: 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Where faith comes to
4: life. It's Premier Tonight. We're going straight to the phones, actually, and we've got Brenda on the phone. Brenda, good evening to you. What's your story, then?
5: Well, it's quite a long while ago now. I was threatened by someone in the flat. That wasn't worrying me because, you know, I was sort of always being, but you know, the thing was I had flu, or I had the symptoms of flu. And so normally on a Saturday evening, I listened to a radio program, and I'm afraid I can't tell you, it was quite jolly. Normally Saturday evening I would end up be in the kitchen, and I had flu, because of that I was lying down in the lounge. I wasn't in the kitchen,
4: right.
5: But it was a narrow kitchen, with the window just by in front of the sink. And I was lying down, and there was a terrible crash.
4: Mm-hmm.
5: And I heard things toppling down in the kitchen. And after a little while, I went to have a look.
4: Yeah.
5: And when I opened the door, the whole place was sparkling.
4: Sparkling?
5: Sparkling.
4: Yeah.
5: Yes.
4: So
5: I couldn't see anything wrong until I looked above the sink. I think I perhaps saw some glass in the sink. And I saw, when I drew the curtain aside, it was only a little curtain, I could see a big hole in the window.
4: Right.
5: And when I then couldn't see the thing, I looked to the other end of the kitchen, where some cans, books. No, it wasn't books. It was a biscuit tin had fallen down, I think. And I looked there, and there was a stone there.
4: Wow. So somebody had thrown a stone. It had gone through your window.
5: And it went the whole length of the
4: had you been there, you would have been in its path.
5: I would have been right directly. It would have been about level with my head because I was not very big. And this,
4: So you put that down to God's provision that you weren't there, because had you been there, it could have killed you.
5: Oh, I'm absolutely certain, because it must have gone with enormous force.
4: Yeah.
5: Because it went the whole length of the kitchen.
4: Yeah, it must have done, mustn't it?
5: Yeah.
4: Oh, wow. Brenda, we're going to thank God

with you for the way in which he saved you from that. Lord, thank you that Brenda is still here and can tell the story of how she was kept away from her kitchen at the time when somebody sent this stone as a missile through her kitchen window. And it would have, done her serious damage. Thank you, Lord, that you spared her life. And we just thank you for your love and goodness to her. We pray you'll bless her now. And we thank you that you are a good God, day in and day out. We worship you in Jesus' name. Amen. Bless you, Brenda. Amen. Thank you so much for sharing that with us. We really appreciate it. Let me move on to the messages that have come in. This one is from Maria, who says, 9 years ago, I had cancer. It came just after the death of my parents, who I'd cared for to the end for 6 years. I knew the cancer came from stress. I felt very angry with God as I'd only started grieving, had chemotherapy, radiotherapy, and surgery. I can only think God saved my life to connect me with my birth family for his reasons. At first, I saw this as a blessing, but I haven't been accepted the way I'd hoped. I feel very hurt and lonely, can only think that God is working on my birth family and wanted my secret birth to come out for his reasons. They're wealthy people attached to money, care more about money than me. In fact, my birth father didn't want to lose his inheritance when I was born. I find life hard with my mental health and how I'm not appreciated by my birth family as I'd hoped. I do feel God saved me for a reason. I'm sorry, God, for not always being grateful. That's difficult, isn't it? And as somebody who watches, I wouldn't say enjoys, but watches regularly long-lost family, and I keep up with the stories that they tell on there, and they're very moving. But normally the stories have a happier ending than yours, and probably they get some like yours, but they just don't broadcast them, of how you get introduced to your birth family, but they don't really accept you. I mean, that wouldn't make good TV, would it? But it must happen. And it can't be just you where you feel you've not been accepted in the way that you'd hoped. That's very hard to bear. And I can see why you would say those six words. I feel very hurt and lonely. But I just appreciate what you say at the end of your message. And I repeat it. I do feel God saved me, and this would be from the cancer, for a reason. And I respect you deeply for then saying, I'm sorry, God, for not always being grateful. Yeah. I think there's a lot of different messages in there, isn't there? And it's, well, a very challenging situation. That you're having to deal with. What I would say is this. God has not rejected you, even if you feel that your birth family have. And what God has done has shown you his love by bringing healing to you through all the different treatments that you were given. I mean, they were obviously successful. You are still here to tell the story. So I'm going to thank God with you and pray that he will help you with this sense of rejection, which I guess is always a risk. If you're looking for
a long-lost family, there's always a risk it won't end.

end well. I'm just so sad and sorry for you that in your case, it hasn't. And it's left you feeling hurt and lonely. And, well, like you say, maybe, just maybe, there's something God wants to do in your birth family, that you contacting them will just trigger. Who knows? Who knows what the plans and purposes of God are? But we're going to pray for you, Maria. Lord, we commend Maria to you with this sad story of rejection by her birth family, who she was able to track down. Thank you, though, Lord, for the way in which you got her through the cancer diagnosis and all that treatment. And we pray, Lord, that with these sort of conflicting things, one positive thing and one painful thing, we just pray that you will use that odd combination to deepen and strengthen Maria's faith. May she find in you everything she needs and is looking for. May that sense of rejection by her birth family, in a sense, be compensated for by the way in which she is able to receive your love, your healing. And we pray, Lord, that she will just be able to, well, rejoice, like swim in a swimming pool full of your love, and just know that your love for her is endless, and it's deep, and it's rich, and nothing can stop it flowing to her. Lord, hear our prayer. Bless her, we pray in Jesus' name. Amen. And Maria, I think what I would say is, I think you might need some counselling, some Christian counselling, or ministry, something that would help you cope with this feeling of hurt and loneliness because your birth family have decided that they don't really want to accept you. And you say, I find life hard with my mental health. I'll bet you do. I'll bet you do. I think anybody would. Don't see that as something unique to you. I think any of us, if we had somehow managed to track down our birth family and then it didn't come good, I think we would all, any of us and all of us, would struggle. Maria, thank you. And may the prayers that we prayed be answered by a loving and compassionate God. I've got a message here that's come in tonight from Terry. He says this, Premier, a few years ago, I ended up seriously ill in hospital with a severe liver condition where it was close to packing up, the liver that is. Cirrhosis. The nurse said I nearly died. And a while later, a consultant said most people would have died in their eyes. A transplant was a serious consideration, but many people prayed for me. My local church, Premier, yourself, Esther, David Senior, and others. And Terry, I remember it well. I do remember it well, your appeals for our prayers in your desperate situation. Well, Terry says, he goes on, I'm still here. No transplant, no more jaundice. Tests have revealed it's improved considerably, and I'm engaging with life more and feel so much better. I firmly believe I'm only here because of God. Terry, bless you. Thank you so much for sharing that. That's heartwarming. And I'm sure for many people listening tonight, it will be reassuring. This is what God can do. And he does. And he did it for you. And we just rejoice

Thank you. I think I've just got time maybe to read this. It comes from Stella. God saved me in that he saved my mum. We were told that my mum had 3 hours to go as she was not responding to the treatment. I went outside the hospital and prayed. I said, Lord, I've just given my life to you and would love to share with my mum, who is already a Christian. I said, if it's not your wish, please give me the strength to deal with it. And the Lord gave me a sign. I went back in and the doctor said, I'm sorry. But I picked up her hand and she squeezed my hand. I knew it was the sign, and she lived for another 3 years. How cool is that? It's pretty cool, Stella, isn't it? Well, she lived for another 3 years. Bless you for sharing that, Stella, and we're really grateful. God does some wonderful things, remarkable things, and you clearly put that down to God's intervention. So if you're listening to Premier Christian Radio tonight, and you've got a story to tell us how God saved your life, we'd love to hear it. We really would. If God has saved your life, and we're talking about your physical life, please get in touch. 08450 21 21 21. 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
7: Top stories this hour. Donald Trump claims very negative forces are raising exaggerated concerns about artificial intelligence. The head of Anthropic wants a slowdown in the growth of the technology, claiming an AI swarm could take over the internet within a year. Dame Wendy Hall chaired the UK government's AI review in 2017.
8: How would you make that happen? Who polices it? At the moment, Anthropic and OpenAI have set themselves up with this sort of race to the bottom. Because they're competing, they want to get the investment in, they've got to prove they're the best, invest in us. But you've also got the Chinese to think about. Are you going to persuade the Chinese to slow down?
7: The community secretary's warned reform, a cap on overseas political donations, will be backdated. Angela Rayner's accused the party's donors of trying to buy their way into democracy after it was gifted £72 million in 2 days. The US Embassy in London's confirmed a staff member accused of possessing indecent images of children has been reassigned to the United States. A spokesperson says there's an ongoing investigation. Boris Johnson's been caught up in a security scare in Ukraine. The former prime minister says he was travelling on a train near the border with Poland when another service was attacked by Russian drones. Sport now and Manchester United have been contacted by the referees governing body to acknowledge an error of judgment. It relates to Erling Haaland's winning goal in their 1-0 defeat to rivals Manchester City in the Premier League. Rangers, meanwhile, eased into the semi-finals of the Scottish League Cup with a 3-0 victory at home to Glasgow rival Celtic. Golf and Europe's won Golf Solheim Cup after an impressive performance in the singles on the final day against the United States. They won 15-13 in the Netherlands. Here's captain Anna Norquist.
9: We just had a really good vibe all week. You know, everyone's been really good teammates. And, you know, leaving the course yesterday, we were really excited for coming here today. And wow, was I impressed with every single player and caddy showing up to that first tee as, you know, ready to play.
7: And Shane Lowry clinched the Irish Open by a record 11 shots. From Sky News, I'm Chris Milligan.
0: And thank you for that. Let's catch up with the weather, shall we? A mixed night weather-wise, cloudy and mild in the south. A few spots of rain possible, while in the north, clear skies will make it feel fresher with lows of 10 degrees Celsius. There's another split on Monday, with the south having a warm and humid day, highs of 26, while the north will start dry before heavy rain moves into Scotland and Northern Ireland. And the outlook for Tuesday, a band of rain will sink south across the UK, bringing fresher air.
10: 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I work with very vulnerable and damaged people, and I go between house visits and I have a car. 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

0: because I hear such bad things sometimes in my job, and my mind can rethink the things that I've heard, and I play over the scenarios, and I feel I just need something of God to fill my mind. And when you're driving, you can't read, you can't look at things. So by having the radio, you're giving me that opportunity to hear God's word in song, in word, and hear testimonies. And it's so, so helpful. And it definitely helps me. Yeah, this is something that I know makes a difference in my life, but other lives too. And I've got friends who don't know Jesus, and I just pray that if they find this station, that their lives will be transformed. So thank you. I am indebted to you, really, because it helps me get through some really, really tough days. And it's just so important for me. And I just wanted to let you know what that means to me.
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3: Well, good evening to you if you just joined us. We're talking tonight about the way that God sometimes seems to snatch people from the jaws of death. I've heard a number of stories from people who, in theory, it seems, should have died in the 9/11 attack, which was 25 years ago on Friday last. And it struck me that actually my own situation, and I'm not going to go back through my story again, but I told it at 10 o'clock. My own situation is that God has snatched me from that kind of conclusion to my life. Because, well, I'm still here 9 years after quite a serious prostate cancer diagnosis. And I'm actually really very well and going strong. And it seems not likely to succumb to cancer anytime soon. And I may even have been healed. That's what my church prayed for. So, you know, I don't know. But you're giving me your stories tonight of how God has snatched you from the jaws of death. That's the dramatic way in which I'm portraying it. It may not be quite as dramatic as that for you, but you can still share your story, your testimony of how, in addition to the spiritual salvation that you know you've got through Jesus, who died and rose for you, and you now have his presence in your life, you have the Holy Spirit, you have the assurance of eternal life, and you know one day that's where your eternal destiny will be lived out, in his presence, in glory. So that's spiritual salvation, but for some of us, physical salvation seems to have been given to us by God as well. When it looked like we were in peril physically, then God came along and intervened and made all the difference. And that's my testimony. That's my conviction. That's what's happened to me. I might not have been here otherwise. And yes, I am grateful to the NHS, but actually, I'm more grateful to God, who I believe used the medics in the NHS to do some remarkable things. And God has used that to give me health and strength that I think 9 years ago, I would not have expected to have. So here we are, and I invite you to get in touch. When I give out the number, you're welcome to call in. We're going to hear from Elizabeth in just a moment. You can send me a text or an email at any time. Emails to studio@premier.org.uk. Text to 66777, Premier the first word, then a space, and then your message. So if you've got a story to tell of how God has stopped you from dying through his protection and his power, you're welcome to get in touch.

0: Or if you sense that at this very moment, your life is in serious peril, you're welcome to get in touch. And we'll pray for you tonight here on Premier Tonight. So let's go to Elizabeth, who joins us on the phone. Elizabeth, in what way has God actually saved your life? Hello, good evening.
1: By allowing me to be born. Because, so, let's be fair, my mum could have aborted me.
0: Yeah.
1: But she didn't.
0: Right.
1: And then I lived in fear of going to hell.
0: Yeah.
1: Because I thought I had blasphemed against the Holy Spirit.
0: Oh.
1: And I thought I experienced, in a way, a sip from Jesus' cup. Hell was very real to me. That's where I was going.
0: Yeah.
1: But in 1987, my friend came, and unbeknown to me, he was a channel of the Holy Spirit. And I said to her, I'm not going to hell, am I? And the Holy Spirit spoke using her mouth. And he said, I promise you are going to heaven. Dear daughter, I will teach you many things.
0: Mm.
1: And at that point, I knew that I was not going there. And I also knew that blasphemy against the Holy Spirit really is the rejection of Jesus Christ.
0: Mm.
1: Now, since then, I collapsed in 2017 with agony, and the...
0: Oh, the line's just gone. Elizabeth, bless you, thank you. So the first thing is that you could have been aborted by your mum, and you obviously have picked that up since you were old enough to understand, and God saved you in that way. And then there's the whole issue about sin against blasphemy against the Holy Spirit, and you felt you committed that sin. Can I just comment on that, Elizabeth? Though I think you've probably worked it through now. I was told some while ago that if you think you've probably committed blasphemy against the Holy Spirit, then almost certainly you haven't. Blasphemy against the Holy Spirit is reckoned by, I think, the most highly respected biblical interpreters as being a sin of denying something that clearly God has done through the Holy Spirit and attributing that to somebody else or something else. In other words, God does something beautiful and the Holy Spirit was at work, and then somebody misinterprets that, probably deliberately, and said, no, it was something else that caused that. It's denying an act of God and attributing it elsewhere. That's, I think, as far as I want to go on that one. In a nutshell. So, Elizabeth, thank you for sharing. And thank you so much for your call tonight. I'm going back to the texts and emails. When I was six, and this is somebody whose name begins with L. When I was six in 1964, I took ill on the night of Harold Wilson's landslide election victory. The doctor was called. He came and gave me his diagnosis. He said an ambulance would come in the morning for me. I had a purpura, is that the way you pronounce it? A disorder of the platelets in the blood that causes bleeding under the skin and gives purple stroke reddish colouring, causes vomiting blood. They gave me penicillin and other medication, but nothing worked.

they put me on steroids as a last resort. I had praying parents, a pastor, and a praying church. The medics thought I wouldn't pull through. I believe it was my praying parents, pastor, and church that brought about my healing. I give glory to the Lord for healing me. My father says he always felt sorry for the other doctor at the practice, because when I was seriously ill, the doctor's 12-year-old daughter had scarlet fever and she died. Well, thank you for sharing that. And, well, it's a tribute by you of the way in which God answered the prayers of your family when you were but a child and probably weren't in much of a position to pray for yourself. But there was your family, there was your church family praying for you, and God brought you through. Let's move on to a message from somebody whose name begins with A. When I was only about 21 and had never had sex, God guided me to go for a smear test. Abnormal cells were found and the doctors burnt them off. When I got married, I was able to have a baby as soon as we wanted one, and later have another baby. I'm so grateful that God prompted me to have that smear test, because without it, I might never have been able to have children and could even have lost my life. Yeah, absolutely. It's strange how these things happen, isn't it? Really is. And how we just sense that God somehow just nudges us, prompts us to do something. What I didn't say in my own story, which I shared with you after 10 o'clock, is what got me to actually have a test which diagnosed the high PSA that I had, that showed I had prostate cancer. I didn't share that bit. Let me just do that now. A friend of mine, with no symptoms of anything wrong, had gone to his doctor, who persuaded him to have a PSA test, and it was high, and he actually had a prostate cancer problem. I then, thinking I was perfectly well, went for effectively a health check, and I was offered, I had to pay some money for it, £49 if I recall, I was offered a PSA test, and I thought, no, I don't need that. Then I thought, oh, and I remembered my friend's story. I'd only heard it a few weeks before, of how he had no symptoms, but a test proved he had a problem. So I paid the £49 and it proved

heartening, isn't it, to be able, as we reflect on things like this tonight, just to be able to see his hand at work. We just don't know how God is working, but we do sense something of his nudging, don't we, when he needs us to do something.

0: really important. 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Has God saved your life? Tell me the story. Let's celebrate what God's done for each other. And if you are at this moment in a place where your life is in serious peril, please tell us about it and let us gather round you and pray for you tonight. That would be our privilege. You're listening to Premier Christian Radio. In a moment, it's Randy Travis. It's coming up to 11:19.
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0: That's Randy Travis and Just a Closer Walk with Thee. Well, hello, good evening to you. Yes, it is premiere tonight. I'm Michael Vanstone with you as we share how God has saved us, maybe snatched us from the jaws of death. We're joined on the phone now by Joni. Hello, Joni. Lovely to hear from you.
1: Hello, Michael and all the listeners. Can I tell you how God remarkably saved the life of both of my husbands? Not at the same time, you know. But my first husband was 21 years ago. It was 1967. It was working on, they were building a motorway bridge over the river. And when they swung, my husband was working on the one half of the bridge. It was in two halves. Yeah. And when they swung the two halves together to join them to go over the river, the girders that were holding the two halves collapsed. All the lot collapsed into the river. The two halves of the motorway bridge and all the workers on them. And there were some killed. The police came to the house. I wasn't married then. I wasn't working then. I was married. I got a little baby. Mm. I was 2 weeks on with my second baby. The police came to the house and they took me straight up to the hospital, and they were waiting to take my husband into the theatre, but they wouldn't take him in until he was shouting my name. And they wouldn't take him into the theatre until I'd seen him, because he wasn't going to come out. And there was the vicar there waiting to give him the last rites. Wow. And he was covered in blood and mud, and they fetched him out at river. And it was smashed to pieces, and he couldn't see me. The shock had made him go blind, the shock. Wow. And his kidneys had stopped, and the vicar went to give him the last rites, and I wouldn't let him. And my husband says to me, "Am I dying?" And I just said in my mind, I shut an arrow prayer up. I just said, "Jesus." And I said, no, you're not dying. And I shoot vicar away. And I said, if you give him last rites, he'll give up and he's not going to die. I've just asked Jesus, right? They took him into theatre. He didn't die. He was on a kidney machine for 3 weeks. He had a leg amputated. He was in a mess for a long time. But he went on 11 years and he worked again.
0: He worked now again?
1: He went to work again.
0: Did he?
1: Had two little babies, a boy and a girl. We didn't have any sins. But, you know, it were marvellous. It were a miracle, right? To this day, I know it were a miracle, and there were doctors and everybody will tell you, even the sister on the ward said, you know, it's a miracle. Yeah. She asked me what I'd been feeding him on, and I just said, Yorkshire puddings and prayer.
0: Yorkshire puddings and prayer.
1: Yeah.
0: Oh, Joni. Your second husband.
1: Yep. Years later, was married again. My second husband, 5 or 6 years before, he'd had a quadruple bypass. One day I was at work, police car drove up with blue lights flashing outside. I was working on a main post office counter. They came in, spoke to my boss, got hold of my arm, took me out, put me in police car. I think everybody must have thought I'd been pinching money. Took me straight up to the hospital, put me in this little room. There was the policeman, a doctor, and the sister of the ward, and they said that my husband's aorta had burst. It was halfway through a five-hour operation, but because he'd already had a quadruple bypass a few years before, there was no way he was going to make it. They told the policeman to take me home.

0: inform the rest of his relatives and stay with me until they heard, until he heard from the hospital that he'd gone. So I shot another arrow prayer up. Jesus, right? He didn't die. They sent me home. The policeman took me home. That weekend, me and my husband had been to church, the local church. There was a young man, a friend of ours, an evangelistic friend. He lives in Holland. They call him Johan Shep. He was taking a class of students at Caperay Hall. Right? It was a good friend of ours. I rang Caperay Hall. And I said I wanted to speak to Johan. It was very urgent. They put it out on Tannoy, and he was taking a class of students. But he came to the phone, and I explained the situation. And Johan said to me, "You know what to do." I said, "I'm doing it. I'm praying, but it takes two, at least two, right?" Johan went back to his class of students who didn't know me. They didn't know me or my husband from Adam. They all prayed for my husband.
1: Yeah.
0: Right?
1: Yeah.
0: And they said it was a five-hour operation. So 5 hours later, I was still at home looking at the clock. And I said, "It's come through it. It's over 5 hours. It's come through it." I got a phone call. It said I had to bring some night clothes. It come through the operation. It was on a life support. There was a room, a little room with a bed in it, off the intensive care where he was, and I could stay there the night.
1: Oh.
0: It was in a fortnight in the intensive care. They said when he came out, because all the blood, his aorta had gone into his stomach, it'd be a cabbage. I sat by his bed, and he opened his eyes. He was covered in tubes and silver paper and stuff, and on this life support machine, right? He opened his eyes. He looked straight in front of him. There was a clock on the wall. And then he moved his eyes, and he looked at me, and he looked at the clock again. And I knew what he was saying. He was asking me what time it was, what day it was. He was asking me something. And I told him what day it was, how long he'd been there. And all he could move was his thumb, and he stuck his thumb up in air. And I went flying into the doctor's office. I says, "He's talking to me, he's communicating with me." They looked at me as if I'd gone mad, right? I went back, flying back to bed. There were about four beds in intensive care. There was this preacher with a long black gown on, just moving away from one of the beds, just about to go out of the intensive care room. I went flying up to him and got hold of his cloak, and I said, "Please come and pray for my husband." And he said, he came up, I said, "He was dying and now he's living." So this preacher said, "Hail Mary, Mother of God." I said, no, "Our Father, say Our Father," who's not a Catholic. So I prayed for him, and I was over the moon. I knew he'd live. He went on 11 years.
1: 11 years?
0: You tell me. I defy anybody to tell me that God doesn't answer prayers.
1: Yeah.
0: All right, sometimes he says no, sometimes he says not yet, but twice he said yes, and I'm going to bits for it, and I'll be forever grateful. That's it. Praise God.
1: Praise God indeed. Joni, bless you. Thank you so much for sharing that. And
0: I found a little verse in the Bible. It says,
1: "Tell me,
0: God doesn't easily let his saints die."
1: Yeah. Agreed. Some people would struggle with that, but your story certainly correlates with that, doesn't it? Joni, it's lovely to hear from you, and thank God for the way in which he worked in your life and in your husband's lives. That's remarkable in both situations. Here's a story that's come in to us. I don't know who it's from. Oh, yes, it's Ed in Maple Cross. 1993, made redundant, couldn't get work as I was too specialised. Felt led to go to London Bible College for a 3-year degree. Mum moved in with me, so

though finances were okay. Found a college assignment at a different church where I stayed. Still no permanent job after going to LBC, but a church friend told me Harefield Hospital were looking for temporary staff. But no response. 6 months later, the hospital found my application and I got temporary work, which lasted 7 years. In 2007, I kept getting Psalm 30, verse 2 in my head for no reason. And Psalm 30, verse 2 says, O Lord my God, I cried out to you and you healed me. Right? So kept getting that verse for no reason. One day I was in the hospital walking to the main reception and had pains and trouble breathing. This heart hospital quickly checked me and put me into the one bed that was available. I was given a heart bypass, which saved my life. Feeling very low after the op, I opened the Gideon's Bible at random. My eyes were looking at the right-hand page, but a strange force pulled them across to the left page. The first words I focused on were Psalm 30 and verse 2. I cried to God and he healed me. Ed, that's a powerful, powerful story. And thank you so much. We rejoice with you tonight for the way in which God clearly intervened in your life. Hey, this is good, isn't it? You enjoying this? Hearing stories about how God actually has saved us in a variety of different ways. Here's one that's really quite different again, I think. This is from somebody whose name begins with M. When I was 25 years old, I was travelling back from a driving holiday. I was with my husband and we had a horrific car crash. It was in the early hours of the morning, and fortunately, no cars were on the road. The car lost control. I remember hitting the barriers of the motorway many times. I remember talking to God saying, what's happening? I can't die. I haven't even had a child. My life can't be over, God. Not that I was a great believer then, but in that moment, it was God and me chatting. My thoughts were in slow motion and I saw my life before me at 1 year, 2 years, etc. I remember saying to God, I'm prepared to bring my child up on my own as my husband was a wrong un. I crawled out of the car window once the car stopped. The car was upside down. We were in a ditch. I crawled out the smashed window on my hands and knees. Beside being shaken up, I was well, a year later, to the exact date, 8th of the 8th, my son was born on the 8th at 8 o'clock, and he was 8 pounds. Only God can do such a thing. And yes, my husband left me for another woman. We divorced. I was a single mum. But God saved me and my son and gave us life abundantly. My son has been such a blessing. That's my brief story of how God saved me and never gives up on me. Have a blessed night, everyone, says the person who wrote that and sent it in, whose name begins with M. Well, bless you and thank you so much for sharing that with us, and praise God for the way in which he looked after you. Wow. Here's another one. I went abroad before I was a Christian, and the man was not genuine, just trying to use me. I had a dream saying they will not find a body there. The dream scared me, but a born-again Christian said Satan can get into our dreams. Well, I went, big regret. As it turned out, he was married. They made me say Muslim phrases in the Quran. When I was about to come home to the airport, the car broke down.

It scared me as I remembered the dream and was determined to catch the plane home, even though he didn't want me to go. I became born again when I got home, and I do not think I would be alive if it was not for God giving the dream. I do think the dream must have been from him, contrary to what a born-again Christian friend said. And that's from Rosemary. And thank you so much, Rosemary, for sharing your story with us tonight. You're listening to Premier Tonight. Look, if you sense God has saved your life, and we're not talking about spiritual salvation, forgiveness, eternal life, that is wonderful. And that's normally when we talk about being saved as Christians, that's normally what we talk about. What we're talking about tonight, though, and it comes off the back of all the stories that have been coming out about 9/11 in the last few days, what we're talking about is how God has saved some of us from stuff that would have happened and taken

0: in our lives, almost certainly. So if you've got a story to tell of how God has saved your life, and how, had it not been for him, you almost certainly would not be here now, then you're welcome to share it. And you're welcome to get in touch. And if you want to talk to me on the phone, then I invite you to dial 08450 21 21 21. 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

0: That was Bill and Gloria Gaither with Avalon and All Hail the Power of Jesus' Name. 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
1: So I've been struggling for quite a while now. I lost myself, and I turned DAB radio on, and I found you guys. Listening to you, I was like, this is amazing. You've actually got me through my day. I honestly feel like I found God. I kept seeing signs. I basically was like, how can I help? What can I do as a single mum with two kids? I thought to myself, oh my gosh, I can give up two coffees a month just to give to a good cause.
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0: 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Hello, Pauline.
3: Hello.
0: So, Pauline, my question to you, as with everybody tonight, is what do you sense God has done that has saved your life? And if it hadn't been for him, you wouldn't be here now.
3: Well, for some reason, I was diagnosed myself about 8 or 9 years ago with cancer of the gallbladder, which was spreading to the liver. And they told me I had 6 months or 6 years to live.
0: Mm.
3: And I carried on. I had lots of prayer, and my husband had been my carer for about 30 years with different things. I'd had cancer before, and he got me through and helped me.
0: Great.
3: But suddenly, in the midst of all this, about 2 years ago, this is relevant to what you're asking me. I'm trying to get it.
0: About two years ago, he
3: began to lose weight and really badly lose weight. And when we went to the doctor, they almost laughed it off, but they said they didn't think he had anything wrong apart from this weight loss. But then all the tests that they did showed that he had dementia. And it began to come on to him, and he lost more and more weight, although he was eating everything I gave him at home. So he wouldn't have carers because, well, he just wanted his dignity, he wanted to be at home.
0: Sure.
3: So I had to become his carer, even though I'm barely mobile. Only not because of this cancer, but only because that's my state of health. Last November, well, it was before that, he had a terrible fall at home. And he banged his head so badly that it caused a brain bleed.
0: Ooh.
3: And they took him in

0: to hospital, where it continued to get worse and worse, and he just kept losing weight until he went down to 5 stone.
1: Wow.
0: And he'd been a man of about 17, 18 stone.
1: Wow.
0: He really was in a bad way. And we've been both Christians for many years.
1: Yeah.
0: But I thought that the Lord was going to take me. And I couldn't understand what was going on. And well, I still don't in a way, but I know that the Lord spared my life to look after him.
1: Yes.
0: Because he passed away in November.
1: Uh-uh.
0: And, the dementia came on very badly, and they couldn't, there was quite a hoo-ha at the hospital.
1: Mm.
0: And it's still going on. I'm having to fill in forms and things because they don't know why, even now, that he lost all this weight and what happened.
1: Mm.
0: And the coroner has asked for a, what do you call it?
1: Autopsy?
0: No, because that was too long ago now.
1: Okay.
0: What do you call it? Inquest.
1: An inquest. Okay.
0: Yeah, and it's still going on.
1: Yeah.
0: So.
1: Yeah. So you sense that God, you got this cancer, this gallbladder cancer that had gone to the liver, and you sense God saved you so that you could be there for your husband when he needed you. She's gone. But I think that was a yes. Bless you, Pauline. Thank you. And thank you for just sharing your very personal story, which obviously has some real pain in it. Amanda, thank you for your message. I discovered a large lump in my breast. I fell on my knees and asked God to forgive me for when I smoked in the past. I think it was on shock. And then I immediately fell asleep. My GP referred me to my hospital, and they said it was a cyst and drained it. Soon after, I got a letter in the post saying the cyst was drained and DCIS was in the other breast, and I had to see the consultant. He told me it was stage 3, but hadn't spread into the tissue, but needed to be removed. I had surgery and all clear of cancer. If I hadn't had the cyst, I would never have known that the cancer was there, and it would have spread into full-blown cancer. God saved me through having this cyst. Yeah? I get that, hear that, and Amanda, bless you, and thank you so much for sharing your story. And just being able to just share with us what God has done for you. That's wonderful. Margaret has sent me a message. When I was about 9, I dreamt vividly that I fell from the family car on a very severe bend in the road. So severe that it was later straightened after a fire engine turned over while driving round it. I then learned that this dream had actually happened a few years previously. This was well before compulsory seat belts, and I was kneeling on the seat at the window when the door suddenly flew open. As I fell out head first, my mum leaned over and grabbed me, presumably my leg. She did have very quick reflexes, but even so, I consider it a miracle that I was saved, completely unscathed. I didn't touch the ground at all, though my memory is that I very nearly did. And Margaret says, praise God. Absolutely. So you have a dream about something in a particular place, and then you're in a car, no seatbelt because they weren't compulsory, kneeling on the seat at the window when the door of the car suddenly flew open, and, well,

0: You started to fall out head first, and your mum grabbed you. And you consider it a miracle that you were saved, yeah? Well, we aren't going to disagree with that now, are we? That's a wonderful story. Thank you for sharing that. And Margaret says on the end, thank you for sharing your experience. I was praying for Premier staff earlier today. Well, bless you and thank you so much for that. And we really appreciate that. And Margaret, God bless you. I haven't read this, but I'm going to read it to you without having scanned it first. My name is Wendy. Just listening to all the stories coming in, just wanted to share with you, my mum has recently died from cancer. Even though she was very ill, she didn't seem to have the symptoms. What come with cancer, I was hoping that misdiagnosed her, but that wasn't to be. I was hoping she was misdiagnosed, but that wasn't to be. She seemed only to have the symptoms up to the last 4 days. Every time the hospice nurse came round, she kept saying, "All, I feel such a fraud. I'm sitting here, laying here, all of you helping me, and I just feel such a fraud." She was on full oxygen, but we stayed with her all the time. My brother, sister and dad carried her upstairs, helped to have a shower, carers are back down in the wheelchair. She seemed only to get the pain in the last 4 days of her life. So I just praise God they didn't make her suffer too long. She chose not to have treatment because she was a nurse and she could see what chemo did to people. She said she'd rather have 5 months reasonably well and than have 2 extra months of life and be ill all the time. And that's as far as the message goes. I'm not sure it's the end of it, but it's as far as it goes here. Look, bless you and thank you for that, Wendy. And thank you to all the messages that have come in tonight, all the calls, all the stories we've been able to hear. I'm going to lead in a prayer when I've done one other thing. And that is tell you that if tonight's program has, in a sense, triggered something and you need to be able to talk to someone, then remember that Premier Lifeline is available. It's our caring, confidential Christian helpline. It offers support, prayer and encouragement. It'll be open at 9 o'clock tomorrow morning. And the number is 0300 111 0101. If tonight's program has triggered something for which you need to be able to talk to somebody sooner, then the Samaritans are available free 24 hours a day on 116 123, 116 123. Let me pray. Lord, for all your goodness and your mercies, we thank you. Thank you for the prayers that we've prayed that you've heard and answered. And Lord, for those who are disappointed tonight because they prayed much the same prayer and yet they weren't answered in the same way, just come to them and meet them at their point of need, we pray. And for those who are really going through a difficult time tonight, maybe they feel their lives are in serious peril, then, Lord, just be there with them, help them, and be everything they need. We ask you to hear our prayer in Jesus' name. Amen. So thanks for joining me for Premier tonight. I'll be back with Hope in the Night at 1 a.m., so just over an hour from now. The news comes next on Premier Christian Radio.
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4: Top stories this hour. A Labour MP claims AI companies are crying out for government regulation. Alex Sobel is warning the threat of potential extinction from the technology should focus the minds of administrations. The monitoring of artificial intelligence remains a voluntary process, but Mr. Sobel says that needs to change.
5: Can you imagine us having a pharmaceuticals industry, no regulation? That's what's happening with AI. AI could touch every possible area of life because everything is connected to the internet, and the pace of scale and change of AI is rapidly accelerating.
4: Reform UK has promised there will be no perks given to its latest donors. The party received a record £72 million from two cryptocurrency billionaires in the space of 2 days. The first ministers of the UK's devolved nations will sign an agreement later aimed at pressuring Downing Street to hold independence referendums. Scotland, Wales and Northern Ireland's governments are led by nationalists. Andy Burnham's insisted such votes are off limits. Schools in England will have to cut down on cookies, pizzas and chips as part of new food standards. The overhaul aimed at tackling childhood obesity and tooth decay will also require more lentils and salads on menus. Sport now, and Alexander Zverev is the US Open champion after getting past Ben Shelton in four sets in the final. The German top seed thanked his mother for her belief in him after his diabetes diagnosis when he was just four.
6: Doctors in the office tell you that life and sports will be very, very limited for that child. It takes a very, very strong mother to walk out of those offices and to say, my son will be whatever he wants to be. If he wants to be a tennis player, he'll be a tennis player.
4: And football now, and Manchester United have been contacted by the referees governing body to acknowledge an error of judgment. It relates to Erling Haaland's winning goal in their 1-0 defeat to rival City in the Premier League. And Rangers are into the Scottish League Cup semi-final after beating rival Celtic 3-0. From Sky News, I'm Chris Milligan.
7: Well, a mixed night weather-wise, cloudy and mild in the south. Few spots of rain possible, while in the north, clear skies will make it feel fresher with lows of 10 Celsius. There's another split on Monday, with the south having a warm and humid day, highs of 26, while the north will start dry before heavy rain moves into Scotland and Northern Ireland. And the outlook for Tuesday, there's a band of rain that will sink south across the UK, and it will also bring fresher air.
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7: The top stories this hour. Donald Trump's playing down the need for his administration to check the development of artificial intelligence. He says winning a global competition against China will help address the risks posed by the technology. There's been a series of recent warnings about the dangers of AI. Martin Rees is the Astronomer Royal and co-founder of the Study of Existential Risk at the University of Cambridge.
8: It can be a net improvement, but the downside is so colossal and it deserves far more attention. We worry a great deal about improving air safety and all that, whereas here the downside is so much greater, but we don't have so many groups doing it.
7: The community secretary's warned reform, a cap on overseas political donations, will be backdated. Angela Rayner's accused the party's donors of trying to buy their way into democracy after it was gifted £72 million in 2 days. The First Ministers of Wales, Scotland and Northern Ireland are meeting later where they'll sign a declaration on independence. The Memorandum of Understanding is expected to push Downing Street for referendums in their respective nations. Schools will have to cut down on serving pupils cakes and cookies for desserts. New standards are being issued for England for the first time in a decade. Sport Now, Manchester United boss Michael Carrick feels it's worrying for football that Erling Haaland's controversial winner was allowed to stand in their 1-0 derby defeat to City in the Premier League. It had initially been ruled out for offside, but the decision was overruled by VAR.
9: We all understand what that rule means. It's pretty obvious, you know? It's pretty obvious. So I don't think it's to doubt. There's not a tweak in the rules where sometimes there's a little changes and you maybe only hear it in the meetings and as a general public you're a bit confused sometimes, you know? But for that, I think it's as obvious as it gets.
7: The referee's governing body has been in touch with United, admitting an error of judgment. Meanwhile, Rangers are into the Scottish League Cup semi-final after beating rivals Celtic 3-0. And Europe's women have regained Golf Solheim Cup with a 15-13 win